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0: Good morning, Aman. You're listening to Jumpstart on 90.4, live here in studio numero uno. Talat al-Shahri here with you alongside Khairika Asanani on this beautiful Monday. Monday morning. Monday morning.
1: Monday.
0: If you're wondering why the hip-hoppy background, our first request is for Shook Ones Part 2 by Mobb Deep, which is...
1: Don't know it.
0: You know, you'll know at the moment we play.
1: Okay.
0: This is a song from Queens. Wait, is it from Queens? They call themselves the Queensbridge Murderers. Yeah, they would be from Queens then. And it says the song that was used for
1: Queensbridge.
0: It's very, very popular. Mobb Deep. Just look up Mobb Deep. You'll know the song. You know what? I'll play a few seconds of it for you.
2: Hold up, sir. Word. Yeah.

0: seconds of chat after we get through some of our listeners' messages. But before that, I was just prepping for the 7 a.m. news bulletin, and the third headline is, and temperatures are expected to rise along the coast of the Sea of Oman starting today. Hey, looking at it, it's supposed to potentially reach 50 degrees Celsius in many parts of the coast today.
1: 56, actually, I heard from, not from an official news source, but a friend mentioned that.
0: No, we can only take news from official sources. And in fact, they actually released a full statement just end of last week saying there's a lot of rumors going around that it's going to hit 56, 58.
1: That's what I heard. Yeah.
0: Well, it's they said all rumors. They have like top international standard equipment in which they take the measurements, and they have
1: the
0: stations. No. Yeah, definitely. The rumor guys, they know better, them and their faulty...
1: Of course. Car thermometer
0: thing. My car
1: thing.
0: Said it's 58. Sorry, buddy. If it was 58, I promise you...
1: We would know. The world would know.
0: The International Civil Aviation Authority, the Directorate General of Meteorology, have scores of... scores of stations across the country and all the main wilayas, which very accurately gauge the exact temperature in these areas.
1: Yeah.
0: And it's been already hot. There's no need for us to add an extra 7 when it's already 50.
1: But also, I feel like we know it's hot, so why do we keep talking about it? Like, it always impresses me because I'm like, guys, we know it's hot, but we still...
0: Because it's going to get hotter today.
1: Yeah, but we still somehow managed to find a way to, like... still talk about how hot it is.
0: Well, I mean, it's like they say, you know, whenever somebody starts a conversation in the UK, they're like, oh, weather's like
1: I was
0: this
1: literally
0: today.
1: Just about to say that. Like, well, it was the same in the UK. Like, oh gosh, the weather is so cold and rainy and gray. I'm like, yeah, we know. I'm literally standing in it with you.
0: Alhamdulillah, ala kulli hal. Alhamdulillah. Today in Muscat, at least, we're looking at highs of 45, lows of 34. Of course, we'll keep you updated with any changes. Going to be a busy show today. Today we have an interview with a student who's created a model for an AI application that fights money laundering.
1: Very cool.
0: She's going to be representing the country, plus there's several other groups of students. She's going to be representing them internationally in a giant competition. I want to say in Miami. That's going to be at 9 o'clock, inshallah. We'll be conducting the interview. Also, I interviewed recently an award-winning documentary filmmaker and wartime filmmaker as well, who's been in some of the most stricken... some of the most horrible places in the world, in the middle of war, in the middle of famine, in the middle of so much more. And we had a very honest conversation. Tears were shed. A lot was spoken about. The man is an award-winning documentary filmmaker who has retired now and moved to Oman to live here full-time post-retirement. And just an incredible man named David Niblock. And that's going to be up on our SoundCloud. We're also going to be releasing a YouTube video of the interview soon. It's a very long one, so we won't play the whole thing. It's a whole hour, but it was riveting. Like, the best we could do was have Abdul Mali, our programming director, cut it down to an hour and 20 seconds. That was the best we could do, because there's so much meat to this interview. Every second is gripping, and what an amazing man to open our eyes to very personal matters in his life. He was very honest, very transparent, and really showcases the strength of character you need to work in war zones and among... he's also, on the opposite side, done some very nice things, like award-winning documentaries about, like, the Isle of Man, TT, motorcycle race. So he's done a bit of everything.
1: Something
0: really.
1: A bit more lighthearted.
0: Yeah. Started off in advertising. It's all the story of how he ended up from advertising to...
1: wartime documentation, documentary journalism. Whatever.
0: And what it's like being a father. He had he's already in his, I want to say 60s, okay, or late 50s, early 60s, okay. Maybe 60s, actually, mid-60s. And he has a young kid who's 9 years old.
1: Wow.
0: What it's like being a father late in life.
1: Wow.
0: And just...

0: So we tackled a lot of subjects. Again, fantastic interview, fantastic. It's going to be up later today. We're going to play a snippet for you guys, inshallah, at 7:45. Also have our listeners' messages that are popping in right now.
1: I heard you yell out Mohinder earlier.
0: Yes,
1: is he back?
0: Mohinder's back.
1: Good.
0: He went on holiday.
1: All right.
0: And so Mohinder says, note, I was on Eid holiday vacation from the 28th of May to the 6th of June.
1: Mm-hmm.
0: And the sad news is unfortunately he fell sick in Bombay and hospitalized from 1st of June to the 5th Jeez. Of June. Now feeling better and starting my day as usual. So sorry to hear that, Mohinder. Glad you're feeling better. I was away on Eid holiday as well, and my friend who I went with ended up hurting his knee on day one and getting food poisoning on day three. And he was not, he was not very happy about that, obviously. And I'm sure you aren't as well. So, salamat. I hope you feel better and better and better and better. And he's shared a philosopher's thought. This one from Malcolm X. He's saying, if you don't stand for something, you will fall for anything.
1: Oh, interesting. I've heard a different version, not from Malcolm X. What's if you don't stand for something, you stand for nothing. Wait.
0: I don't know. No, not that one, personally. But thanks for sharing. He's also sent in 5 requests, which we're going to be getting into. John Cicada, Just Another Day, Fallen by Lauren Wood, True Colors by Cyndi Lauper, and more after the news, inshallah. Amran al-Bahlawi is out there. Morning to you, Amran, all the way in Sana'a. He is saying, nowadays, peace comes with the force that forces it to be. Whatever the form of power, it is the language of the present, the past, the future, and Islam.
1: Okay.
0: That's a journey right there.
1: Yeah.
0: It's paseo.
1: He had me.
0: Yeah.
1: Up until...
0: Yeah. Nowadays, peace comes with the force that forces it to be. He had me up until there. Whatever the form of power, it is the language of the present, the past, and the future.
1: He had me up until there.
0: Yeah. And
1: the Islam bit threw me off. I was like, wait.
0: It came out of nowhere.
1: Yeah. I was like, I get it just to a degree. And then I think I also get it with the Islam bit.
0: I'm lost with all of it, honestly.
1: No, I get it.
0: Amran is our modern day philosopher from
1: Sana'a. He is our modern day Shakespeare.
0: Yeah, if anyone understood that, please hit us up on our WhatsApp 7244420007. Love you, Amran. And he's the one who's requested Shook Ones Part 2 by Mobb Deep.
1: Okay.
0: And if anybody has requests, you are welcome to share them with us. It's a beautiful Monday morning. We're here with you all the way until 10 a.m. For now, here's Shook Ones on your nation station.

0: That was not supposed to play there. Talal Shahri here with you alongside Khairika Asnani. It was supposed to be a quick little stinger for you guys. Alas, we are facing some unfortunate problems with our system these days, but we're just around the corner from moving into a brand new studio, inshallah, here at the station with brand new equipment, and we're looking forward to that, my God. Our current mixer, it's been through the ringer, to say the least. It has battle scars. It's been around. It's old, but... the one thing they love to say online these days is beware of an old man in a profession where young ones die. Where people die young.
1: Ah, okay. That makes more sense.
0: Yes. Yeah. Although this does not apply whatsoever to the mixer, but like most mixers, I feel like with use, daily use, 24 hours a day.
1: Yeah, young. No, but of course.
0: This one, mashallah alik. MashaAllah, like Frederick is what I call it.
1: Frederick.
0: Yes. Our mixer's name is Frederick.
1: So what's going to happen to all of these mixers once they're retired?
0: I think there's... So we have a museum, actually, that we're going to be opening in the future here at the Ministry of Information.
1: And every single mixer.
0: Not all the mixers. Only special ones like Frederick are going to make it through.
1: Okay.
0: Although, sorry, Frederick, I don't think you're going to make it through. You have too many spots and problems.
1: Oh,
0: but,
1: no,
0: Frederick. We're going to have some... very interesting pieces of history put into the future Ministry of Information's museum, which is being worked on. And there's some, mashallah, radio and TV here is just Aman FM has gone for over 50 years now. 51 years since the English program started on the Arabic radio, actually. It used to be from 1 to 3 p.m. Back in the day. And then slowly but surely, we got our own frequency in 1978. We got our own frequency. Mm-hmm. Okay, so we started off as an English program in 1975, 51 years ago, a bit under that, in August, actually, of 1975. And we'll be celebrating our big 50th, inshallah, year after next, since we became our own full-time station. And we're looking forward to celebrating that with our listeners, the big 50. Official 50 anyhow, and last year we celebrated the partial 50, sort
1: partial
0: of
1: 50,
0: which is when we were just a program initially, just al-barnamaj al-ajnabi, that's
1: in
0: what they used to call it.
1: 1975. Oh, okay.
0: Yeah. So in 1975 we started off as our foreign program, and we were known as the foreign channel for many decades. We actually only changed to a new department just last year. We became the Department of Specialized Stations here at the Ministry, which includes Aman FM and the Classical Radio and potential future stations, inshallah. Now, it's 6:55 and 46 seconds here in Muscat at the top of the hill of Madinat al-I'lam. And we have the news coming up in just a few minutes. To take us there, we have Lauren Wood with Fallen on your nation station.

Good morning, Oman. You're listening to 90.4 Oman FM. This is the 7 a.m. News Bulletin. We begin with the headlines. Muscat municipality, headed by His Highness the Minister of State and Governor of Muscat, reviews the latest developments at the Oman Zero Neutrality Centre and development and service-related topics in the Governorate. The first phase of the Kafa'a manufacturing program is to reduce operating costs and improve product quality for our manufacturers is launched. And temperatures are expected to rise along the coast of the Sea of Oman starting today. Those are the headlines. Now for the news in detail. His Highness Sayyid bin Arab bin Haytham Al Sa'id, Minister of State and Governor of Muscat, chaired the Muscat Governorate Municipal Council meeting. At the beginning of the meeting, the Council reviewed a statement from the Ministry of Energy and Minerals regarding the Oman Zero Neutrality Center, presented by His Excellency Engineer Salim bin Nasser Al Oufi, Minister of Energy and Minerals. The statement was part of the National Directives of Oman Vision 2040 towards building a green economy and enhancing environmental sustainability. The statement addressed the center's pivotal role in leading the transition towards achieving zero neutrality by 2050 through the preparation and updating of relevant national plans and monitoring the implementation of initiatives and projects that support reducing carbon emissions and improving energy efficiency in coordination with relevant authorities. The council also approved the minutes of its previous meeting, the recommendations it contained regarding the Muscat Nights events, and it emphasized the importance of developing event systems based on well-considered principles and enhancing the reach of programs and activities to ensure wider benefit for the various wilayas of the governorate. The council also reviewed several communications received from relevant authorities. The Ministry of Commerce, Industry and Investment Promotion officially launched the first phase of the Kafa'a manufacturing program as part of its efforts to develop the industrial sector and enhance its readiness for the requirements of smart manufacturing and the fourth industrial revolution, in line with the objectives of Oman Vision 2040 and the industrial strategy. The program focuses on reducing waste and operational costs, improving product quality by minimizing delays and errors in production lines, developing national competencies and empowering them with continuous improvement of skills, and enhancing local added value by improving the efficiency of supply chains and localizing manufacturing processes. The event witnessed the signing of project documents for participating industrial establishments, a key step in the Kafa'a manufacturing program. Each factory is committed to submitting a practical project focused on implementing the Lean Six Sigma method as a prerequisite for participation in the training workshop and obtaining the Green Belt certification. The Kafa'a program is the result of a strategic partnership between the Ministry of Commerce, Industry and Investment Promotion, Petroleum Development Oman, and the Public Establishment for Industrial Estates, MADAN, to enable national factories to adopt global best practices in operational efficiency and continuous improvement. The launch ceremony was patronized by His Excellency Engineer Ghalib bin Saeed al-Ma'mari, Undersecretary of the Ministry of Commerce, Industry and Investment Promotion for Trade and Industry. The Oman Future Fund, owned by the Oman Investment Authority, will sign a new package of strategic investments and projects on Tuesday in several priority economic sectors, including renewable energy, industry and technology, healthcare, tourism and adventure, food security, and others, with a total value exceeding 570 million Oman riyals. The new investment package, to be announced by the fund, includes seven projects and direct investments within its portfolio, dedicated to strategic local projects, which represents 90% of the fund's capital and covers a number of priority economic sectors. Regarding support for small and medium-sized enterprises, SMEs, and startups, the fund's investment managers will review four investments already implemented in this category, which represents 10% of the fund's capital, as part of its efforts to strengthen the entrepreneurship ecosystem and support the growth of promising companies in the Sultanate of Oman. The National Employment Program launched a national project to empower professional certification pathways in vocational colleges, aiming to align educational outcomes with labor market demands. The project aims to enhance the readiness of national talents by equipping them with specialized skills and professional certifications that support current and future employment opportunities.
The first phase of the project is being implemented at the Sohar Vocational College as a pilot for applying professional certification pathways across vocational colleges in the Sultanate of Oman. The meeting also discussed the implementation plan and coordination mechanisms among partner entities to ensure the project's objectives are achieved and to enhance graduates' competitiveness in the labor market. The Gulf Cooperation Council, GCC, countries has celebrated Gulf Youth Day, hosted by Qatar, with the participation of a select group of creative young Gulf nationals interested in data, statistics, and digital innovation. The Youth Creativity and Data Award, aimed at young Gulf nationals aged 18 to 34, underscores the GCC country's commitment to empowering youth and enhancing their role in leading digital transformation and shaping the future. Six Omanis won various awards in the Youth Creativity in the World of Data Award initiative, which is aimed at young citizens of Gulf Cooperation Council countries. The Environment Authority launched the Environmental Atlas of the Sultanate of Oman, coinciding with World Environment Day. The atlas comprises a comprehensive collection of maps and data on environmentally sensitive areas, nature reserves, and important environmental sites. The launch of the Environmental Atlas of the Sultanate of Oman is one of the projects implemented within the 10th five-year development plan. It reflects the Sultanate of Oman's commitment to promoting environmental knowledge and providing accurate data, and represents a first step towards developing an integrated digital environmental system that will make environmental information accessible and utilized for the benefit of current and future generations. The launch event included the presentation of several papers, including one on the Sultanate of Oman's efforts in climate action, another on Arab youth activism and confronting climate change, and a third on empowering the next generation. The Climate Ambassadors Initiative was also presented. The Royal Hospital successfully performed the first procedure of its kind in the Sultanate of Oman, a nipple-conserving mastectomy using 3D laparoscopy through a single incision. The procedure, which included immediate breast reconstruction and sentinel lymph node biopsy, was performed on a 40-year-old patient who had been diagnosed with left breast cancer after completing chemotherapy. The surgery was performed by the Royal Hospital's breast cancer surgery team using advanced 3D laparoscopic technology through a single concealed incision. This allows for the removal of diseased breast tissue while preserving the nipple and outer skin of the breast, and immediate reconstruction during the same procedure, in accordance with the latest global practices in minimally invasive breast cancer surgery. The operation lasted approximately 3 hours, and the patient recovered successfully. Lastly, the National Multi-Hazard Early Warning Center has forecast a return of high temperatures starting today along the coastal areas overlooking the Sea of Oman. Temperatures are expected to range in the mid-40s Celsius, potentially reaching around 50 degrees Celsius in some areas. The rest of the Sultanate of Oman will also experience hot weather, while conditions will remain more moderate along the central coast and in the far. The center advised avoiding direct sun exposure and drinking plenty of water, noting that the upper-level high-pressure system and dry winds are among the main causes of the current heat wave. This was the news in detail. Now once more, the headlines. Muscat municipality, headed by His Highness the Minister of State and Governor of Muscat, reviews the latest developments at the Oman Zero Neutrality Center, development and services-related topics in the governorate. The first phase of the Kafa'a manufacturing program is to reduce operating costs and improve product quality for our manufactories. And temperatures are expected to rise along the coast of the Sea of Oman starting today. This was the 7 a.m. news bulletin on 90.4 Oman FM. The next news bulletin will be at 2:30 p.m. And for now, back to Jumpstart.

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0: Good morning, Oman. You're listening to Jumpstart on 90.4 live here in studio Numero Uno. Talat al-Shahri here with you alongside Khairika Asenani. It is a beautiful Monday morning, 18 minutes past 7. We're here with you all the way until 10 a.m. to look forward to on this show. We have an interview that's going to partially air at 7:45, an interview I did with a retired filmmaker, documentary maker, David Niblock, who has been part of teams that have won Emmys, BAFTAs, and more. He's been personally nominated for BAFTA Awards and Emmys, so forth. He is retired from filmmaking, lives here in Oman. Many of his documentaries were on war-stricken areas. It was very honest, very raw interview. One of my favorites in a very long time. He was so transparent with us and worth the watch, as it will be up on our YouTube soon, inshallah. And it's going to be on our SoundCloud starting today, and it will air at 11, 3, and 7 as well. We also have an interview at 9, inshallah, with a trailblazing student here in the Sultanate of Oman who has created an AI application to fight money laundering. That's going to be at 9 and more. Now, in other news, our Ministry of Information, has put out a call to all individuals and entities engaged in media-related activities across digital platforms to obtain the necessary licenses in accordance with the provisions of the media law and its executive regulations. And in a public reminder issued by the ministry, the directives apply to media practitioners, operators of news accounts, electronic channels, and other individuals involved in media activities. Now, the ministry stressed that practicing any media activity that requires a license without securing the legally mandated approval constitutes a violation of the law. The ministry further warned that legal measures stipulated under the law will be taken against violators, reaffirming its commitment to regulating the media sector and ensuring the compliance with the country's legal framework governing media activities. The reminder comes as Oman continues efforts to strengthen professional standards and regulatory compliance across traditional and digital media platforms, with the Ministry of Information serving as the authority responsible for overseeing and regulating media activities in Oman. And for inquiries regarding licensing procedures, the ministry advised interested parties to contact the relevant departments during official working hours. The ministry urged all concerned individuals and entities to ensure their activities comply with the applicable laws and regulations before engaging in any licensable media work. So this is just a heads up. So if you run a news account here in the Sultanate of Oman, whether on Instagram, Facebook, electronic media, so forth, you should be licensed and registered with the ministry. Same goes to if you're using social media on a profit-based if you're using social media to advertise for companies, so forth, you should be registered and have a license. And any official content creation work, not talking about your personal media, not talking about you posting like, guys, I went and did this and this, carry on as you were.
1: If you're an influencer, however, profiting off of your posts, yes, and of your shares, and yeah, actively promoting businesses around Oman, then
0: get registered, yeah, please, and thank you. Especially the news accounts, guys, get on it, please. There's certain news accounts here in Oman that are just rage bait, okay? And there's all, like, they take things out of context, and also, like, a lot of times they're just putting fake news out there. Like, my favorite is still one very well known Instagram account that has like 250,000 followers here in Oman, telling everyone that Game of Thrones was filmed in Oman. Okay, that was my favorite to date, and they refused to take it down. I contacted them myself as well. I'm like, guys, they were basing it off of a Times of Oman news story, which showed like 8 places in Oman that could be part of the Game of Thrones, you know.
1: I see.
0: Yeah, okay. So they were doing a comparison. Like, there's this giant baobab tree down in Bafar that could be like the tree in the north.
1: Dragons or
0: yeah,
1: whatever.
0: That's stuff like that. Like, this old city, you know, would be great, or Bahla Fort would be good for this.
1: Oh, yeah,
0: stuff
1: for
0: like
1: sure,
0: that,
1: for
0: you
1: sure.
0: Know?
1: Yeah, yeah, I can
0: and
1: see
0: they're
1: that.
0: Like, I mean, these are places that could be part of the Game of Thrones world. So this Instagram account, one like Times of Oman says Game of Thrones is filmed in Oman. These are the spots where it was filmed, and people just take that on. Yeah,
1: but should news accounts like that be verified, or does that just give them more quote-unquote perceived legitimacy?
0: See, it has to do with licensing, monitoring. They have to, if you're going to be a news provider.
1: Okay, but they're not providing the news.
0: But if you're going to be, there are in many cases.
1: They?
0: If you are going to be, you have to show proof that you have the actual skills and so forth to do so.
1: Okay, but I'm talking about this specific Instagram account that spreads.
0: Yeah, it's died out since then.
1: Okay.
0: Yeah.
1: All right, because you made it sound like it was still active, so I was like, all right, should they be licensed?
0: The guy went on a tangent, and I don't want to get into the details of what happened. He's given up on social media.
1: Okay, because I was like, should they really be licensed? Because then that makes them seem more legitimate, and then the misinformation spread.
0: In this specific case, which is just my favorite, the IRN official claim that Game of Thrones was filmed
1: done here.
0: Okay. That was several years ago, but it's still back when Game of Thrones was the thing. Like, back then, everyone, like majority of people were watching, and everyone who didn't watch, that was their biggest flex. Like, I haven't watched Game of Thrones.
1: I don't watch Game of
0: Thrones. There's two types. I didn't watch it. I only read the books. And the other type is, I didn't read the books even, so I'm even cooler than I am. I the only one?
1: Who's
0: am I
1: never
0: the
1: heard
0: only
1: of
0: one?
1: This?
0: There's hundreds of millions of people who are also in the same boat on both sides.
1: Okay.
0: Anyhow, good memories. Or not so good. I don't know. What's up is open to everybody. 724-42-007. We have our last request set up coming in from Mahinder Yadav. And that is for What is Love by Hathaway.
1: That's Baby, don't hurt me. Don't hurt me. No more.
0: I'll do my best. Coming up next. Here we go. What is Love on your nation station? I'm at a fam. What is

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1: This is a happy and cheesy song that I'm singing along for the jump school. Okay, enough of that. This is Jumpstart from 6:30 till 10 a.m.
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3: 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Instead of doing some Monday blues, I want to switch over to some hip-de-hop. Go the hip hop, the hip to the hip. Okay, maybe not that old, but we got a playlist called MF Doom is Goated. That's going to be coming out. But I've also set up some East Coast raps that I really enjoy. New York State of Mind by Nas, Das Effects, They Want Effects. We also have Dred Scott coming up with Duck Your Head, which is actually the background music you're hearing right now, instrumental version of that. This is a very... And this song is not known by many. Like, I was very shocked recently when Shazam actually picked it up and could figure out what it was. Because, again, Dred Scott, I don't even think he's on most streaming platforms. There's, like, a couple of YouTube videos with only a few thousand views, and that's it. But I really feel like he had a lot to offer. Back in the day, he does have one song called Check the Vibe, which is more popular, 8 million streams. I just found him actually on Spotify, but other than that, generally unknown. So let's give him a listen. We're gonna be right back. Stay tuned to Jumpstart on 90.4.
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0: Good morning, Amman. You're listening to Jumpstart on 90.4 live here in studio numero uno. The Lord of Shadiki with you alongside Khedika and...
1: Yeah, baby! I'm back! Let's go! Dude, I feel fantastic. I woke up around 4 a.m. and I've just been going on since, bro.
0: What time did you go to sleep?
1: Around, what, 11?
0: 11.
1: Yes.
0: Okay.
1: Yeah, I feel like that's enough time, right?
0: 5 hours? No, definitely not.
1: More or less.
0: No.
1: Yeah, probably not.
0: Just straight up now.
1: I feel like I'm going to retire early or something. I don't know.
2: Oh, my God. That's best case scenario.
1: Yeah. Can you retire anytime you want? Is that a thing?
0: No.
1: Okay.
0: At least, I mean, yeah, you could technically stop working, but you won't be getting your remittance. And you'll only get as much. You won't be getting a monthly retirement salary.
1: Right.
0: So, like, you can quit, and if you request for the money that they've taken from you for your retirement... Technically, yeah,
1: but then that's it.
0: You don't get any more money. So if you want a monthly retirement salary until the day you die, you have to do your like.
1: But what if I don't live long enough to, whatever?
2: What if
0: your money goes towards any children you have?
1: Okay, so they do receive that.
0: Yes, they get it until they reach a certain age.
1: Right.
0: And if your widow would also get an amount as part of the social protection fund, so yeah.
1: All right, that's great. That's good stuff, Yanni. Yeah. At least it doesn't keep working. Yes, just keep on working, yes, for the sake of your family. But, yeah, man, it's been going great, Yanni. Yeah. I've been watching this movie called Hukum the other day. You know, it's a horror movie. And I'm surprised that it's out, Yanni. Yeah. You know, you can watch it in like...
2: Wait.
1: Good quality.
2: Hukum?
1: Yeah, Hukum.
2: Hukum?
1: Yeah, Hukum.
2: Okay.
1: Hukum. I call it Hukum.
2: Because
1: it's
2: Hukum, and I was like, wait, that's a horror movie that I want to watch, but I'm not so sure if it's the same
1: one. Yeah, it's out right now, and it's pretty good, Yachi.
2: Really?
1: It's fine. But, Yachi, you know, last week I was talking to Nadia about, you know, we were talking, and, you know, me and her are around the same... You know, age group, more or less. I'm older than her in 2 years, but we lived some similar type of, you know, culture. And she was talking to me about how she used to have, like, a DVD of movies, stack of, you know, movies.
2: Yeah.
1: And I'm like, were they original? She's like, nope.
2: Of course not.
1: Yes. And I'm reminded, like, how back in the days, like, we used to buy all these, like, you know,
2: bootleg.
1: Yes, CDs.
2: Wait, okay, so you had them in like the plastic cases. Okay, so I had some that were original in the plastic cases.
1: Original?
2: Yes, but others, I had this gigantic CD booklet.
1: Okay.
2: So it was like a binder, like you unzip it and then you open it up and it's like 4 CDs per page and then you flip it again and then you just have like a catalog of CDs.
1: But I thought you...
2: Those were all bootlegged.
1: Okay. So you would buy the bag that you would put it...
2: We would buy the CDs like wrapped in plastic.
1: So you would sell it like that?
2: Yeah, and then we would put them in the folder individually ourselves.
1: That's so funny.
2: Because like they just gave it to you very like randomly like in a little... envelope with the name of the movie and Bismillah for everything.
1: That's about it.
2: So like we put it in the binder.
1: Yeah, man. Good days, man. I remember getting Pirates of the Caribbean. You would get all, you know, the trilogy.
2: Yeah.
1: Just one scene.
2: Oh my goodness.
1: Good times, man.
2: Actually.
1: Yeah, there was a place I remember somewhere here in Amman where you used to go. And you'll see, like, guys on the side of the street. I'm talking about early 2000s.
2: Yeah.
1: Early 2000s. So you would go there, and, you know, they would look at you. You look at them, you go like, do you have it?
2: I remember once, like, we pulled up behind a guy, and I think it was in a parking lot. Like, I don't know why I remember this, but pulled up behind a guy in a parking lot on the side of the road. He opened up his trunk, and then my father just went in and was like, yeah, okay, I want this. And I was like... What even?
1: Yeah.
2: I mean, there's a store in Dubai.
1: Yeah.
2: And the store owner, he's a Syrian gentleman, and he owns this vintage collection of, like, cassette tapes, some that have never been opened. Like, I stumbled across this, like, yesterday. Compact discs.
1: Oh, I love stuff like that.
2: So many things. CDs, DVDs, tapes. He's still, like...
1: Collects them and sells
2: but
1: them.
2: He sells
1: them. Are they expensive?
2: I wouldn't know. I was trying to find more information, but like he's been open for more than 35 years and he's still going.
1: I feel like that's a good investment, right? Because now we can sell these for a good price. Yeah,
2: a lot. So I'm so curious. I would love to go and check out his collection and see if there's anything that I can get for myself.
1: Yeah. I love stores like that, you know, that still have cassette tapes, DVDs and stuff like that. But like, I'm just reminded about those days where you used to go and then some of the movies that you would pick out, you know, they would be so new that they would be shot in like a camcorder.
2: Oh my god.
1: And then you'll see someone coughing or you see someone walking. Stuff like that.
2: Or
1: yeah.
2: Like the camera's shaky and then they're like readjusting or something.
1: Yeah. Talal, did you have anything like that that people would sell, you know, DVDs that are not original in Salal?
0: Videotapes.
2: Wow. So,
0: yeah,
2: VHS.
0: VHS, yeah, that stuff.
2: That's old.
0: Yeah.
1: Okay. Yeah. So you'd have some people who would sell it over there, right?
0: Well, actually...
1: Was it shady or was it a store?
0: It was actually... No, it was not shady.
2: Mm.
0: Yeah, I mean... Yeah, no, there was a guy in my class, I think his name was Hakam. He used to, like, burn DVDs and sell them at
2: class. That sounds shady.
0: Yeah, that was shady.
2: That sounds shady.
0: But, like, he was a hacker and stuff.
2: Wow.
0: You know, like, that was his whole shtick. I think he still works in that.
1: Really?
0: In cybersecurity and stuff. He switched sides.
1: Okay.
0: He used to sell DVDs around the secretly in school. In school, like, you know, you'd ask him for a specific movie and he'd go and burn it for you.
1: Okay. Yeah, people made business out of it because what they would do is that they would download the movie, right? Using Kazaa, iMission, all these, BearShare and whatever.
2: Yeah. Oh, BearShare. LimeWire.
1: LimeWire and all these
2: things. Oh, my God.
1: And they would download those movies and then they would burn it and then they would sell it.
2: You know, take me back.
1: Good
2: take
1: times.
2: Me back.
1: Simple
2: Good
1: days.
2: Times.
1: And I used to make mixtapes as well for people. Doing that. I remember like a lot of times you would download a song and it turns out it's another song, but you never knew until you grew up that it wasn't the same song that you... Like, I'm pretty sure Tupac had a song called Fair... What was that? Fair something? And I never found it. It turns out that it's someone else completely.
2: It wasn't Tupac.
1: It wasn't Tupac, yes. That was a disappointment.
0: Well, Shil is asking, hey, just start listening. Who's selling sets and DVDs? More info, please.
1: It doesn't exist anymore.
2: No. I mean, about the thing in Dubai, maybe.
0: Maybe.
1: Yeah. Perhaps.
2: So the guy...
0: I could hit up my boy Hakam, see if he's still, still in the game.
2: See if he's still in the biz. Of course, the internet doesn't want to work right now.
1: Yeah.
0: Yeah, but shout out to Shil, shout out to Coach Ken Fachi, who's tuned in right now. And we also have messages from Mahmoud Azjari saying, Assalamu alaikum jamian, sabahkum sa'ada wa afiyah, dumtum bisaha wa afiyah, ba'akatu alaikum salam wa rahmatullah, morning to Rahma, who's tuned in right now. And we're going to keep music going and more. Now, Zemo.
1: Yo.
0: Nostalgia.
1: Yes.
0: Cassette tapes.
1: Yes.
0: DVDs.
1: Yeah. Time
0: I have that. Nothing to add to that.
2: Wow, okay.
0: What
2: we're
0: was Ray-Ban? What was Ray-Ban? I always heard of Ray-Ban, but I never experienced Ray-Ban. What makes it different?
1: Are you talking
0: DVD?
1: About the glasses?
0: No.
2: Yeah, Ray-Ban are sunglasses.
0: Or no, Ray something. Blu-ray. What's the difference between Blu-ray and DVDs?
2: I think it's just the quality of the laser.
1: Do
0: you need like a special
1: more.
0: DVD?
1: It has more storage, basically, is what it is.
0: Because I don't feel Blu-ray like I ever experienced Blu-ray.
1: Yeah, because what was that? I think it was like early 2010s. That's when a Blu-ray. There was a competition between Blu-ray and I don't remember the other one, DVD something. But Blu-ray won and it was like spread out. And so what makes it different is that it has more storage capacity. So you can install better quality and more content in each CD.
2: But you need a Blu-ray disc reader specifically for it.
1: Yeah.
2: But it's how do I go about this record, this store that sells vintage CDs and cassette shops in Dubai?
1: Drive there.
2: I mean, but someone was asking, no?
0: I mean, you could call, I'm sure, and ask them to ship it via bus or something if you want to buy a bunch.
2: I mean, but you can go there. I mean, I feel like it's such a different experience.
1: It is a different experience for you to go there and just like look at all these, you know, vintage stuff. And
2: yes, and pick it out. But I meant sharing it with our listener who just texted in asking about it.
1: You can maybe share the link. Instagram profile link.
0: Sure, we'll be happy to share with anyone who'd like. Yeah. No, Fatma Mekki, who was with us yesterday, just started, well, wanted to start a photography thing using old cameras, and she went to buy film, and she's like, yeah, this is too expensive.
2: It's really
0: expensive. I'm not going to get into it. It's just film, you know? And Hussein's popping in saying, Blu-ray versus DVD rip, it's how you extract data from the disc itself, the process, basically. That's what differentiates them. Thank you, Hussein. And Juan is saying, I bought a lot of anime DVDs back in the day. Many episodes were full series on one disc.
2: Yeah. Oh, my goodness. Yes. Wow.
1: I remember buying Family Guy for the first time and watching it. Like, it had all seasons at the time, at least, yani. And watching it, I'm like, whoa, this is amazing. What is this series? And, you can have the whole series in just one DVD.
2: Oh, my God. Old school binge watching.
1: Yeah.
0: Man, I feel bad now. You guys just reminded me that a long time ago, this guy named Ace, lent us, his whole collection of DVDs, and I never returned it.
2: No, you're the worst. I'm the worst.
0: But he never asked.
1: Right.
2: Still the worst.
0: He lives in my neighborhood. He doesn't know I live in the same neighborhood as him. Here in Muscat. And he's from Salada. And I'm from Salada. Like, I've seen him drive up a few times. I'm like, oh, snap, Ace. And then I'm like...
1: He still remembers that.
0: Me for the DVDs.
2: My goodness. You
0: know, I still have them.
1: Really? No way.
0: Well, they were all fake, by the way. They were like they
2: doesn't
0: were
2: matter.
0: They were pirated. Yeah, but they were B or C. Yeah, type
2: rated
0: movies. They were not.
2: Okay.
0: No, they were not blockbusters.
2: Yeah,
0: they were the most
2: B-rated,
0: random.
2: C-rated
0: yeah,
2: movies.
0: Yeah.
1: You should get a bag, put it inside, and just give it to him. I think that'll be a nice surprise.
2: Yeah, but don't keep it out in the sun. Like, keep it in, a cooler box or something.
1: Yeah.
0: We have a message that's come in from Faris, who's saying, I remember my brother in the early 2000s used to bring some rented movies. Did you have this kind of shop in Oman? Yes, we did. We used to rent movies from, the places were so dusty.
1: Yeah.
0: You'd go in, and they'd just have walls, and they'd have a TV showing some random, overly violent Bollywood movie, on one side. Some places would sell, some music CDs and the like, but some places randomly sold, things that had nothing to do with anything, like rope.
1: What?
0: Yeah.
1: Okay.
0: There was a spot that they just had, bits of rope, and I was very confused as to why it was in a
1: video. I think
0: it's
1: because if the movie is so bad, you can...
0: No. Okay. Nope. Morning show, guys. Morning show.
1: Okay.
0: You go and tie up a cow. Yes.
2: That's funny.
0: Yes.
2: Yes.
0: Now.
2: You can... Wait. What about... did you guys have that experience with the bootleg PS1 games or PS2 games?
0: Yep.
1: Yes.
2: You buy the game, and then you have the console, but if the console is not jailbroken...
1: Yes.
2: You can't play the game, so you have to go find the console that will play the bootleg game.
0: Oh no, the PS1 that my neighbors had that played everything, and it wasn't jailbroken. But
1: really?
0: Because
1: they sell it they jailbreak it and they put it back in.
2: Yes.
1: There.
0: Really?
1: Yes.
2: Yeah, okay. But then you can buy them. Like I bought, well, not me, but like my dad bought me one, and it was like. The un-jailbroken one, I remember it was from City Center Muscat, and he was so happy he didn't buy it for me. He bought it for himself, really, let's be honest. And then put it in, plugged it in, got the bootleg games, put the bootleg game in, wouldn't work.
1: Yeah, just the splash
2: Complete
1: screen and it goes back.
2: Down, and we were like, oh no. Went back to City Center, couldn't return it, he had to buy another one that was jailbroken, and I'm like...
1: Right, but back in the day, there were stores that would do it for you.
2: Yeah, I don't know why he didn't just.
1: Didn't know that information.
0: Pepsi Man.
1: But I remember
0: the bootleg games. They weren't always complete.
2: No,
0: They'd only play. You could only play certain parts of the game. The rest would just glitch or just not play.
1: Some of them had anti-piracy stuff that you would reach far and then halas, it will stop.
2: Yeah.
1: Stop working, and then you need to buy the original one.
2: My goodness.
0: This is a very specific memory that's come in from Shil saying, oh my god, there was one in Al-Khod. We used to go and rent DVDs like Barbie for the kids, but man, the place was shady and there were very buff guys behind the counter.
1: Okay.
0: Wow.
2: I mean, burning CDs, it's a workout.
0: It's too big, dude.
2: Yeah.
0: What do you want?
2: Wait, so
0: I have the new Barbie series.
2: Bring the Barbie one. It's my favorite movie,
0: Barbie
2: too.
0: In the Barbie world.
2: Oh, my goodness. There are no more places like that here.
1: No. No, because you can do all that.
2: Like
1: online,
2: not even
1: right?
2: in Rui. Like I can't go. Just for the nostalgia of it all. Like they have one in Dubai.
1: Yeah.
2: And I think in Bahrain and Qatar,
1: right.
2: Kuwait, they've got a bunch of vintage stores around the GCC.
0: Yep. Juan says we used to have to do a ritual for bootleg PS1 to load. Yo, you
1: click
0: the button, you.
1: Dude, I used to read like Quran. I used to pray.
0: Dude, you'd be like, Wallah, I'll do my homework on time tomorrow. Wallah, I'll do my homework on time. Just please play.
1: Exactly, yes.
0: But we used to do, like, we promised that to ourselves. Like, we wouldn't say it out loud or anything. Like, we were we were kids, okay? But, like, and you know that if, like, when you close the top part, when you close it over the CD, you know, like, there's a certain click. You know, like if it clicked right, you know it's going to work. And then you turn on and you don't look at the screen. You know, you're like, if I don't look at it, it's going to start working shy or something.
1: Yeah, yeah, yeah.
0: Everyone had their little rituals. What was your ritual, guys?
1: Sometimes you wait for a sound cue, like you would wait to hear the CD turn. That's when you know, yes, it'll work. Yeah, I remember one of the CDs was so scratched up. My brother spit on it and started cleaning it. And then it worked. And I started doing that to all the.
2: My brother was a pioneer.
1: A lot of my CDs, CDs have my DNA in them.
2: Ew,
1: so.
2: gross.
0: Gross, very gross, man. Wow.
2: Didn't need to know that, Azam.
0: I wish
2: Thank
0: we didn't
2: you.
0: End there, but we do have to come to an end to this.
2: Thank goodness. Yeah.
0: Just last second for anyone to share any rituals they had with their PS1s or PS2s. Captain Saeed al-Mahrazi is out there saying, "Hey." My vehicle compressor just blew up 3 days ago. Alf Salama.
2: Oh, no.
0: Captain Saeed is like, this is due to overheating.
1: Yeah.
0: Oh. It's like, always check the cooling circle. Make sure it's working good amid the rise of degrees. I'm signed, Captain Saeed al-Mahrazi of the Royal Oman Police. Mm. Alf Salama, sorry about that. That is
1: unfortunate.
0: That is very unfortunate. But we hope that insurance covers everything for you, inshallah. This heat is... It's intense.
1: Yeah, man. Guys, remember to stay hydrated.
0: It's supposed to get hotter today, by the way. Like, I was mentioning this earlier, but the third headline on today's 7 a.m. news bulletin was, and temperatures are expected to rise along the coast of the Sea of Oman starting today, hitting potentially 50 degrees Celsius.
2: Potentially
0: in Masqat and the Batanats. So, yay.
1: I feel like there's some degrees where you don't even feel it anymore. It's like, yeah.
2: It's just hot. It's just hot, yeah. I think past like 43 onwards, why are we even trying? Because, I mean.
0: I just remembered the lovely young man who used to work in the video store back in the day when I was a kid. He was always dressed in very perfect dashtasha and hat. Yeah, and he always seemed so clean. And he had plastic gloves that he used to deal, like, you know, those reusable gloves?
1: Yeah.
0: And he used to deal with everything, so you knew everything came clean and tidy and stuff.
1: Dexter level.
0: Yeah.
1: Yeah.
0: He was so nice, though. Just big smile constantly.
2: Yeah, so was Dexter.
1: Everything. Yeah, I wouldn't hang out with that guy.
2: I would.
1: I don't think that's a good
0: idea. Every once in a while, he'd just lean to the side and be like, he knows. And he'd just say that out loud. I don't know why.
2: And you're like, okay, he knows what?
0: What does he know?
2: Who knows
0: what
2: who?
0: Anyhow, moving on. It's time for us to take a break. We are going to be back with a more serious thing, inshallah. But for now, here is New York State of Mind by Nas on Jumpstart.
3: Yeah, yeah. Yo, Black, it's time. Word timing. It's time, man. All right, begin. Yeah.

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1: 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Magnetic, the flows are athletic. Dimensions are effective with aesthetic. 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
2: Thank you, very kind.
1: Magnetic, the flows are athletic. 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

Good morning, I'm on. 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Before we move into our next topic, here's just a sound that Mahmoud wanted to share with us.

0: Wow.
1: Oh my God, I literally melted that. Oh my God, the second I heard that, I was like, oh yeah.
0: Yeah.
1: Everything felt so much calmer. I think that should be my alarm.
0: Digimon World 3. Digimon World 3, that was my game. Thanks for sharing. For anyone who has no clue what that was the opening music for PlayStation 1 back in the day, Sony Entertainment, and that was a nice nostalgia there. And shout out to Mahmoud, shout out to everybody who's been texting, including Coach. He sent a bunch of voice notes, which I will get to, inshallah. And he's also sent in some requests, so we'll get on those. But for now, earlier we mentioned Captain Saeed Mahrazi sent us a message saying that his vehicle compressor just blew up 3 days ago due to overheating. And he's asking everyone to check the cooling circle and make sure it works good amid the rise of degrees. And Khairka, you have something to share with us in regards to heat and the like.
1: Yeah, so, I mean, we're all aware of how hot everything is. I mean, it's a bit ironic because as I'm talking about the heat, I am actively freezing and wrapped up in a blanket trying to retain the semblance of heat within me. But it's hot outside. It's hot for us. It's hot for our cars that are literally blowing up. So not only should you be conscious about parking your cars in the shade and keeping yourself out of the heat, but if anyone out there has pets, you probably already know this, but I think it's just safe to kind of go over it one more time. Keep fresh cold water out 24/7. Keep your pets in AC areas, especially during peak hours, which is around 12 to 3. But right now I think the peak hours is just anytime the sun is out, it's peak hours. And I think this is something that I learned recently, well, not recently, but when I had my first puppy, is that test the pavement with your hand. Because obviously, if it's too hot for you, it's too hot for them. And I think we often forget because we're wearing shoes that we can't feel it. So just be cautious because their paw pads can burn. And also, never leave them in a parked car, especially one where the, was it conveyor belt? Is going to explode.
0: For him, it was the compressor.
1: Compressor, not the conveyor belt.
0: No, that would, not the conveyor belt. Isn't that an airport thing?
1: Yes.
0: Yeah. You wouldn't want that to happen either.
1: No, and if you have a conveyor belt in your car, I'm very surprised. But other treats that you can give your pets to keep them cool, cucumbers, watermelons, obviously be wary of the seeds in the watermelon, plain boiled chicken or plain homemade chicken broth. So no salt, no onions, no garlic. Again, onion and garlic, not a good combo for your pets. But keep them cool, keep them calm. My dog, personally, every time we open up the window, I firmly believe that he's running outside just to bark at the heat because he's barking at nothing. He's just barking at the sky, running around in general, tiring himself, getting very, very frustrated, and then he promptly comes back in, sits in the cold, and then just starts panting. So I think, suffice to say, everyone is upset at the heat. So
0: yeah.
1: Let's keep our pets away from the heat.
0: Yeah, agreed there. And I'd say the same for kids as well. And actually, just yesterday I was watching an interview from a young student here in Amman who's managed to create a prototype, okay, for a machine, okay, that you can attach to your car, okay? And it has a sensor where after you've turned off the car, it can sense, and this could be added to a bus or a car, it can sense if there's movement inside the car.
1: Oh,
0: and
1: that's
0: then
1: amazing.
0: It sends you an alarm while turning on a cooling mechanism to keep whoever might have been forgotten, whether a pet or a person or anyone, in a locked car or a locked bus.
1: Oh, that's excellent.
0: It'll cool. It'll start cooling it until
1: you return.
0: Until you return.
1: Oh, that's great. I thought the direction that you were going with it was also about the pets, especially sometimes they tend to hide in the car and the vehicle to seek refuge either from the heat or to seek warmth when it's cooler. So that's also really helpful.
0: Yeah.
1: Super.
0: So shout out to the young woman. She is looking for funding for her project. She's here in Oman, by the way. She's an Omani student. And they have the framework, everything ready. They just need the people to be able to support and create and distribute. And there's many great people doing stuff like this. And we actually have later at 9, inshallah, young smart student who is she's created the model for an AI application that will fight money laundering. And we're going to find out more again at 9 in about 45 minutes.
1: That's incredible.
0: Now, we were supposed to air earlier, for those who heard me promise, part of an interview which will be aired today at 11, 3, and 7, and will be up on our YouTube channel, 90.4 Oman FM, with former Al Jazeera BBC and Channel 4 documentary filmmaker David Niblock. But we were facing a little bit of trouble with the file, which we're working on right now. So we will air part of it, inshallah, shortly, as soon as it's ready to go. So that's why we've had a bit of a delay. Our apologies there. But yes, stay hydrated, guys. Today it's supposed to be hotter than previously. There's a heat wave that's going to be hitting the coastal area of Oman up north. Wusta and Dhofar are fine, but the rest of the country, Sharqiyas, Batnas, and Muscat, so forth, will be affected by this heat wave. Stay in the shade. Keep your car windows slightly open. And also, don't stay inside the car with the AC on and the windows closed for long amounts of time for fear of carbon dioxide poisoning. Mm-hmm. And just, yeah, it's we're going to have to power through this together. And remember to just double-check your car each time. One of the things that I love that the Ministry of Education has installed in their buses is putting the key at the back of the bus. So for you to turn off your car or the bus or turn it on, you have to walk through all of the rows of seats, stick the key in and turn it on, then go back to the driver's seat as a way to make sure that there are no kids left on the bus.
1: Behind,
0: so,
1: yeah.
0: Inshallah khair, I hope that we pass through the summer with no sad news. And for now, let's keep things going. If anybody has any requests, let us know on 724-42-007. And coming up, we have very quickly the tech update from Arfan Al-Ajmi, who is off for the remainder of the week, so no sports updates. We'll be back shortly. Stay tuned.

You're listening to 90.4 Oman FM, and this is the Tech Update with Irfan Al-Ajmi, the station's corner aimed to bringing you up to speed on the world of technology. LinkedIn says that it is preparing new measures designed to reduce what many users have come to call AI slop. Basically, low-quality, generic, engagement-focused content that has increasingly appeared across professional feeds. According to reports, the platform plans to adjust its algorithms to suppress content that appears to be overly repetitive, generic, or designed simply and purely to farm engagement. The effort will also target recycled thought leadership posts and other content that lack originality and authenticity. Now, with that said, it's worth noting that LinkedIn is not banning AI-assisted writing altogether. Instead, the company appears to be drawing a distinction between using AI to improve communication and using it to mass-produce content that contributes very little value, if any at all, to begin with. Whether platforms can reliably tell the difference, though, remains one of the more interesting questions facing social media companies today, and I suppose it's a question that only time can answer. In other news, Microsoft's June update for Windows 11 introduces several new features, including shared audio support and expanded monitoring tools for AI-focused hardware. One of the more practical additions is shared audio, which allows compatible Bluetooth devices to receive audio from the same PC simultaneously. Microsoft is also expanding NPU monitoring with Task Manager. NPUs, or neural processing units, are specialized chips designed to accelerate AI workloads, and the update gives users greater visibility into how those resources are being used. The release also includes improvements to camera control and system responsiveness through a new low-latency profile. Since we've already mentioned AI, OpenAI has introduced a new feature called Lockdown Mode for ChatGPT. The feature is designed to protect users from prompt injection attacks, a technique where malicious instructions are hidden inside documents, web pages, or other content in an attempt to manipulate an AI's system behavior. Lockdown mode adds additional safeguards intended to reduce the chances of ChatGPT following hidden instructions embedded in external sources. As AI systems become more integrated into everyday workflows, protecting them from language-based manipulation is basically becoming an increasingly important cybersecurity challenge that companies need to address. Over onto Apple, Apple's Worldwide Developers Conference is expected to place a major focus on artificial intelligence, particularly a long-awaited overhaul of Siri and further expansion of Apple Intelligence. Reports are suggesting that Apple is working on a significantly more capable version of Siri, with deeper contextual understanding and stronger integration across the company's ecosystem. The event is particularly important because Apple is widely viewed as taking a slower approach to AI, at least in comparison to its competitors. WWDC may offer the clearest indication yet of how Apple intends to position itself in an increasingly AI-driven technology landscape. And finally, Google is reportedly paying SpaceX approximately $920 million per month for access to compute resources, at least starting off from October 2026 and lasting until June 2029. The agreement highlights the enormous demand for computing infrastructure created by ongoing AI boom. Training and running modern AI systems requires vast amounts of processing power, and major technology companies are increasingly looking beyond their own infrastructure to secure additional capacity. The arrangement also illustrates how AI is reshaping relationships between some of the world's largest technology companies, basically creating partnerships that may have seemed unlikely just a few years ago. And on that note, ladies and gents, that's a wrap on this week's Tech Update. I'm Irfan Al-Ajmi, and you're tuned to 90.4 Oman FM. As always, I'm wishing you all a lovely day, so do take care and have a great one.

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1: Check me out, my name is Brack, and that's a fact. I got a mom and a dad, and they are out back. We sit by the pool, and we nibble on snacks. Then we eat a big lunch, and we all take naps.
2: Why'd the beat stop? Hey! Hey! I got a mask, too, so give me the mic!
3: You're no Doom.
2: Come on, Danger Mouse, give me that beat. Turn the bed around. Love to hear percussion.
3: You suck.
2: Turn it upside down. Love to
3: hear. I know talent. You ain't got it.
2: I wasn't done.
4: Do it. What?
5: When we change the channel with the plies, wet clothes on the porch, we ain't have a dry. Spending food stamps, wait till you leave the stove. Too many in the bed, had to sleep on the floor. Cause my cousin always pee, getting whipped in the morning. Every night can't sleep, got me tossing and turning. Late night in the kitchen, hear I'm always fussing. SB, I ain't even do nothing. Seen her crying in the kitchen and I don't know why. Call my aunt smoking crack and she got a black eye. Living on focus hope and we trying to get by. Sipping on wick juice, wash it down with chili fries. 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

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Wanna run like Barry? Shoot like Zeke, but in the hood with a nine on me like Rodney Pete. Motor City, the Motown, the Fab Five. Police violence, that's how Malice Green died. Coleman Young, Dennis Archer, Kilpatrick. Missy Mattress in the alley doing backflips. Ratchets, daddy's absent. But the kids here is doing wrong. 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

0: Detroit. 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
1: Stuck in the middle between Blade and Dilla, surrounded by killers, couldn't see the big picture from a bird's eye view. 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

Jackson. Middleman taxing to the story, just a fraction. 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
2: 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And recently I was very, very honored to meet an incredible man, an incredible life journey. I met him not too long, about a year ago, at a children's birthday party. And not long after I spoke to him, I asked him, I'm like, would you mind us interviewing you, getting you into the studio? And he agreed initially, and then we lost contact. And then a year later, we met the same kids, the next birthday party, and he agreed to join us. And again, incredible gentleman. He's a retired documentary filmmaker who spent decades telling stories from some of the world's most difficult places, often meeting people at the most challenging moments of their lives. And his work has taken him across continents, through conflict, uncertainty, and some remarkable acts of human resilience. He's also been nominated for several awards. He's worked on award-winning projects as well. And he lives here in the Sultanate of Oman right now. And his name is David Niblock, and just a lovely, lovely man. We got to speak about his background, his early life. We spoke about storytelling, truth, fear, fatherhood, and lessons that have come from a lifetime spent observing humanity up close. Incredible man. And the interview, I'll only play a snippet of because it's a bit of a long one, but we'll play the full one at 11:03 and 7 on 90.4 today. We'll also be up on our SoundCloud, and it's going to be up on our YouTube channel, 90.4 on MNFM, after it premieres. So David Niblock, I just want to give a shout out to him and be very, I'm very, very grateful that we finally managed to get him into the studio and speak on his work, which has just been fantastic. So David Niblock, again, thank you. Here is part of the conversation we had with him, and you'll find the full thing up later on our YouTube, 90.4 on MNFM. You're listening to MNFM, your national English radio station. I'm Talal Shahri, and I must say, I'm very excited to have a special guest here with us in the studio today. Someone I've been chasing down for over a year now to come onto the station. His name is David Niblock, and he's worked on some award-winning films, documentaries, and more. He's a director, a producer, a journalist, hailing from Ireland. And he's now moved here to the Sultanate of Oman. He's worked across many conflict zones. He has films and documentaries that were nominated for some of the biggest awards in filmmaking. And he's worked with some of the biggest names, BBC, Al Jazeera, Channel 4, and so much more. I want to really get into the depths of who David Niblock is and to showcase him today here on Oman FM. Again, welcome. What a pleasure. What an honor to have you, Mr. Niblock.
3: Thank you, Talal. That's quite an introduction. I hope I can live up to it.
2: Oh, my God. Since the first moment I met you, I think it took me a minute and a half of you talking before I was like, can we interview you? You know, we've been trying to get you down ever since, but you're a busy man. You're retired now. Is that correct?
3: It's funny because I don't consider myself retired, but when I step back and look at who and what I am now, I think the answer might be yes, although I'm training to be a dive master.
2: Yes, you are.
3: So I'm going to keep something going, but I'm retired from filmmaking, that's for sure.
2: So before we get into your becoming a dive master, let's turn it back. Before you're a filmmaker, let's start with where you were born and where you moved to, and then your foray into the world of journalism. So let's start at the very beginning.
3: I am Irish, and I was born in what a lot of people call Northern Ireland. I don't like to think of it as Northern Ireland. I don't wave my political flags too highly, but I'll discuss it with friends. I believe in United Ireland, and most of my family don't, so they're very British. But I'm an Irish Northern Irishman, and I But that's an interesting thing, because that means that from the very beginning I was exposed to conflict. You know, from a from childhood onwards, I was experiencing quite violent conduct. I wasn't witnessing it with my eyes, but we were aware of it. It was on the news every day. We could hear bombs and gunshots in the distance, and violence and the threat of violence was in the air. So I was always aware that people had differences of opinion and could take those differences of opinion to the extreme.
2: That is quite an interesting start there, because obviously this must have affected your career trajectory. If you feel like you were raised around this, it was almost, I would say, normalcy to your life. That
3: I would say, looking back on it, it definitely did. At the time, I probably didn't think, I wouldn't say it guided me into it. Like I was actually going to do something very different. I was going to be a pilot.
2: And what happened there?
3: What happened? I decided, so I was in the cadets. I got what's called the Flying Scholarship, which was one of the first time I won anything prestigious, which was a very rare thing to get, which is where the Air Force paid to teach you to fly. Only 40 of those a year at the time. I don't know how many they give out nowadays. Probably fewer. But I went off at 17. I was a private pilot. It was a year before I had a driving license. I had a pilot's license. And because I was so sure I was going to join the Air Force. But I wanted to study. And I was very interested in the process of photography and filmmaking. And I went to film school thinking I would just do that. So I had a little more education before I joined the Air Force. Within 6 months of being a student at film school in London, there was no way I was going to join the military. I mean, I left home, went to London, became a man, I suppose, or started to become a man, with my own ideas, my own thoughts, and I realized that being in the military didn't sit with who I was becoming.
2: I am curious, what made you decide to study filmmaking, of all things? What was that worm inside you that was just like, this is the career we want to face? Like, you already had a license to be a pilot. You could have gone and done anything. Why filmmaking?
3: Since I was a child, I remember my dad had a little, it wasn't even Super 8, he had a standard 8 camera. And I used to just love them.

0: know, and then moves, you know. So that got explained to me early on, and I was really, it was like magic, and I just was interested in being a magician, I suppose, of images. And so I then, when I was at school, I got the opportunity. This was the thing that really made the difference. We were asked, when we were studying for A-level in sixth form at school in England, where I was living by then, we were offered, as a group, a school group, we were offered the opportunity to go one day a week to the local art school to study photography. And myself and a couple of other friends who were interested in photography, we jumped at the chance. So I was taking pictures and enjoying doing it, but I really wanted to learn how to do it properly. And then, of course, what I discovered then was it wasn't just photography. Learning photography isn't just learning how to hold a camera and take a picture and process it. It's also studying photography, studying the other photographers who came before us, and studying what makes a great image. Because I was hopeless at art, you see. I can't, still to this day, can't draw or paint to save my life. And as such, I thought I had no artistic bent in me whatsoever. It turns out that I do. It's just I found my way of being able to convey what I see into an image was through photography, not through pen and pencil or.
1: So you already you always knew that you wanted to be the person behind the camera.
0: Oh gosh, yes. Yeah. Okay. Well, actually, you know what? I will be honest. At one point, I did toy with the idea of acting. I used to love being in the drama club, and I used to want to be an actor. But I realized I didn't have that deep set rooted belief in myself to carry myself through the tough days, because I know to be an actor is like, you know, I don't know what the percentage of success is, but I'm sure it's incredibly small. And I didn't have that deep down belief to carry myself through what would be very tough days to get there. But I did have that belief in myself as far as photography and film was concerned. I thought I can do this, and because it's tough as well. It's a very tough industry to succeed in. And I thought, that's okay. I will... I'm good enough. I can do this. You know, it's like, I taught for a little while, and I used to always say to my film students, I know this is jumping forward, but we can come back. I'd say to my film students, one of the first things I'd say to them is, how good are you? Are you as good as this guy and this guy? And I'd name a couple of names, and they'd go, oh, no. I'd say, well, why are you going to get a job in filmmaking then? You know, you have to believe I'm not saying you don't have to be arrogant. You don't have to be pompous about it. You don't have to think you're better. But you have to know you're able to compete with those people, because if you can't compete with them, you're out, you know. So you have to really believe in yourself, but believe in yourself with humility and dignity and you know, be a nice guy.
1: Yeah. Wise words.
0: Yeah.
1: What was your first job?
0: First job was photographic assistant to an advertising photographer. And that was quite an eye-opener in many ways. I enjoyed it. It wasn't hard work. I mean, it was physically hard on occasion. You know, I had to be there early in the morning. I had to make sure everything was clean and tidy and do all the stuff you have to do. But I was young. I had the energy for it. I cycled in those days. It kept me very fit because I lived the other side of London from where the studio was, and I cycled backwards and forwards every day, as well as all around London delivering film. So I was a fit young guy, and I enjoyed it. But and I learned a lot. Because at film school, it wasn't just film school, it was photography and film I studied. And so you learn a lot there, but actually what you don't learn is the business of being a filmmaker or a photographer and the business side of it. You know, I know a lot of people are terribly talented, but they haven't got a head for business. And as such, they really struggle to be successful in their field. Whatever your field is, you have to have some business sense as well. So I learned a lot about the business of being, you know, a photographic professional, which was very useful to me. So I worked for Bob for some years. Then I went freelance, and then I worked as a freelance assistant for lots of photographers, and some really marvelous ones with people who I admired. So I was very grateful to get those breaks and meet people who I'd, you know, was looking up to them, admiring their work. One of whom was a man called Spencer Roll, and at the time Spencer was the hottest property in London, amazing photographer, and he also made films. So this was a great move for me because I was assisting him not just in stills photography, in very big campaigns, but also making like pop promos and things like this. And so I learned a lot about the process of making short films at a professional level. And then on the back of that, I ended up going to work for a man called Brian Duffy. Again, on a freelance basis, but I worked with him a lot. Now, Brian Duffy probably doesn't mean much to you, but he

0: He was known by just, he was simply known as Duffy. You might be familiar with the David Bowie album cover, Aladdin Sane, with a zigzag on his face.
1: Yes.
0: Duffy took that photograph.
1: Really?
0: Duffy took most of Bowie's photographs. Duffy was, they had a great relationship with Bowie. And so when, because he'd been a photographer who became a filmmaker, and knowing that I was a photographer who wanted to become a filmmaker, he was very supportive to me. And I had a great relationship with Duffy. He was very hard to work for. He's sadly gone now, but he was a very, very, very, not a difficult man to work for, but a tough man to work for. He's demanding. But I've always thrived working for people who want it right, because I want it right. There's no point doing mediocre work. So I, that was the crossover for me. That got me away from stills and into filmmaking.
1: Away from your freelancing roles, how did you enter the actual journalistic area or sector? When did you start working with the media organizations that...
0: Well, in the early 90s, there was a little bit of an expansion in television in the UK, and sort of cable and satellite began as well. So there was a demand for content, which was great for young people like me who needed work, because, you know, that meant that cameramen were busy, and I stopped being a photographic assistant and became a camera assistant. I was assisting cameramen, and there was a lot of it was magazine type work. A lot of it was very arts based, and I enjoyed it because I was very much into the arts. And while I was doing this, as much as I was enjoying it, I really was longing for slightly more gritty work. You know, I've always wanted, and I think this goes back to what you were asking me before about my journey beginning in Belfast, was that I wanted to, I hate using the term, but it kind of does encapsulate it. I wanted to do things that matter. I wanted, you know, like you can make a great story about some artistic thing, which is lovely, and I don't want to take anything away from that. But at the end of the day, that's not really helping someone in peril. It's not making someone's life better. And I thought, you know, there's so much injustice out there. There's so many terrible things happen. I want to be involved in that. I grew up watching, and the films that inspired me when I was younger were the, you know, I watched an amazing series on British television called The World at War. I used to watch it every Sunday with my father. My father and I are close, very close now. He's 92 years old, and we are so close. But when I was growing up, we weren't so close, not just because we had different interests. I was never short of love from him, but we just saw the world through different lenses. Except on Sundays, we always watched The World at War together. This was an amazing landmark series, produced and directed by a man called Jeremy Isaacs, who went on to be the first head of Channel 4. And it was, I was captivated by just the depth of the storytelling. You know, you'd hear things about the war, but this was the real storytelling about what. And then I was also a child, like becoming a teenager. I was being very informed by the news that was coming from Vietnam. War was in full swing then, and it's commonly called the first televised war. So I was seeing this phenomenal footage that we're all familiar with now, of the napalm and the, you know, the terrible stuff we've seen, the poor girl that was on fire and all of those things, the man being shot in the head. And I felt I want to be involved telling stories with that level of gravitas, you know.
1: But why?
0: I think because, first of all, what I'd seen and witnessed in Ireland as a child, I'd felt a lot of it was... I witnessed suffering that shouldn't have been there. I witnessed biased news coverage. And I'm not saying that I'm not going to support one side or the other of the conflict, but certainly the news coverage I used to see certainly did. And I used to want things to be, you know, more objective than they were. And I realized from an early age that everyone has a story. You know, no matter how right or wrong somebody's actions might seem to another person, they have a reason for doing it, you know? And maybe we can stop bad people or people we consider to be bad doing bad things by understanding them and asking why they're doing it rather than just carrying on the fight. Because the fight will go on forever if you want to fight. You can't kill an idea, but you can begin to understand an idea. You can begin to
1: That there
0: imagine.
1: is just the start of our incredible interview that we had with David Niblock. We're live here again. This is going to be up on our YouTube channel 90.4 Oman FM. I do want to play a clip, though, from the interview, which is a very emotional clip, and gives you an idea of what there is still to come on the interview. So let's give it a listen.
2: But tonight, I'll tell you the thing that probably lives with me the hardest. I'll never forget this. I'll never forget this moment. We were in southern Sudan. The time came to leave that village, and we were airdropped in, and the aircraft came in to take us out again. And there was a girl sitting next to the wheel, like sort of to prevent the plane moving, if you like. So she was sitting next to the wheel. And she was all but a living skeleton. You know, there was no meat on her whatsoever. And just looking at her, one knew she didn't have very long to live. And standing next to her was her mother. And her mother was pleading with me to save her daughter's life. There was absolutely nothing I could do. I turned, because I was with MSF, Medicine Sans Frontières. I turned to the MSF people. I said, look, because we were taking some people with us who needed medical help. So I turned, I said, look, we can squeeze one more in this plane. We can squeeze this girl in. Let's take her, let's take her. And the MSF people said, oh, sorry, David, but she doesn't have very long. She has AIDS. We can't cure that. And with our resources, and we can't do anything to help her. And she has weeks. And the mother was still pleading with me. And I had to turn my back on the mother because I couldn't speak with her. I couldn't reason with her. And the mother doesn't know I'm not a doctor. She just thinks we're all doctors. And I had to turn my back on her and climb into the plane. And I hate myself. But what else could I do? I mean, really, if you want the definition of helplessness, there it is. I've never felt so helpless. And I've always been somebody to help people. It was horrible.
1: There is one of the very human moments that we shared while conducting the interview with David Niblock. And there are many very real moments. He was very transparent with us, and there's much to be gained from this interview with the incredible David Niblock. And this will be up on our YouTube shortly, 90.4 Oman FM. And we hope that everyone will be able to walk away with something from this interview. It'll air again at 11. It'll air at 3 p.m. It'll air at 7 p.m. It will also be part of the weekly recap on Friday and Saturday, inshallah. Now, do stay tuned to 90.4 Oman FM. We have an interview with a young and talented AI developer. She's a young student here in the Sultanate of Oman, and she's using her AI to combat money laundering. And we're going to find out more. She's going to be representing the country in the Youth Science Festival in London very soon, inshallah. For now, stay tuned to Jumpstart. Here is The Seed by Aurora on 90.4.

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2: 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Every year, young Omani innovators develop ideas that tackle real-world challenges through science, technology, and research. And this year, one of those ideas has earned international recognition. Project Sentinel is an artificial intelligence-powered system designed to help combat money laundering by detecting suspicious financial activities more accurately and efficiently. And the project was recently selected as one of 9 Omani projects that will represent the Sultanate of Oman at the London International Youth Science Forum or Festival 2026. And joining us right now is Aya Al-Kindi, creator of Project Sentinel, to tell us more about the inspiration behind the project. She is a student at Gulf College, and she'll tell us about the technology involved and what it means to represent Oman on the international stage. Welcome, Aya. Thank you for joining us today.
3: Welcome. Thank you so much for the interview. And I'm hoping everyone's having a cheerful morning.
2: Well, we thank you for your wishes, and we're very excited to have you. Nothing we love more than a smart young Omani to join us here on the station. Let's pop right in, Aya. Can you tell us about Project Sentinel and the problem it was designed to solve?
3: Well, to begin off, Project Sentinel, to understand its impact and its goals on the society, is to understand its problem and how much that impacts on us. So every year, somewhere between $800 billion and $2 trillion in criminal money flows invisibly through the global financial system. And that money comes from drug trafficking, human trafficking, corruption, the worst things happening in the world that many things turn a blind eye on due to its sensitive topic. And the systems banks use to catch it are genuinely failing because the current approach flags so many innocent transactions that investigators spend most of their time chasing false alarms while the actual criminal networks live through. So Project Sentinel is an AI system I'm designing to change that, to help investigators stop drowning in noise and actually find real criminals.
2: Okay. And what has inspired you to go down this path and choose money laundering as the challenge that you wanted to address?
3: Well, honestly, when I started looking at where I could make a real difference, like not just technically interesting, but like genuinely impactful on society, financial crime kept coming up, despite many skepticism and advice against it due to it being a sensitive topic and a very, very risky and bold topic, especially coming from a student as I am with no financial background whatsoever. But money laundering isn't just a banking problem. That money funds terrorism, it funds trafficking, it plays housing crisis. So ordinary people can't afford homes, which literally indirectly impacts on our economy. When I understood the scale of it and how poorly equipped current systems are to deal with, I felt like this was a problem worth dedicating real work to. And from an AI perspective, it's one of the hardest and most interesting problems out there. But, you know, someone has to work on the hard ones, so might as well be me.
2: I love it. I love that. That's a great reason to go into that. Aya, let's talk a little bit now about the project. We've talked about how, you know, it's there to combat money laundering and the like, but what is the project exactly? And how does it use artificial intelligence? How does it work?
3: So right now, banks use very basic rules to flag suspicious transactions. Things like flag any transfer over a certain amount or flag any transaction coming to or from a certain country. So criminals figured these rules out years ago and designed around them. What Sentinel does differently is learn behavior rather than follow just simple basic rules that are very generic. It builds a picture or a fingerprint, you could say, of what normal looks like for every account and flags when something breaks that pattern for that specific account in a meaningful way. And the other key piece is that criminal networks don't really just stay inside one bank. they move their money across many banks at once. So Project Sentinel is designed to connect those dots across institutions while keeping each bank's data completely private. So banks can collaborate on catching criminals without sharing any customer information they shouldn't.
2: Okay, that's very interesting. I love the name, by the way, Project Sentinel.
3: Yeah, thank you.
2: Really nice name. So out of hundreds of projects, yours was selected to represent Oman at the London International Youth Science Festival. What was that moment like for you when you found out?
3: To be honest, I genuinely felt unexpected and really bizarre. So it took me a moment to sink it in that we've actually won, me along with the other 8 delegates. But more than anything, it felt like a responsibility to represent Oman well, to show what students here are capable of, and to build back something valuable from being among the best young scientists in the world.
2: I love it. And we're very happy to have you, plus the other 8 delegates represent our country there. I'm sure you're very excited to head over to the Science Festival, inshallah, very soon. Could you talk to us a bit about some of the challenges that you faced while developing this project?
3: Well, 2 things that would be, I'm pretty sure. The first one would be the data privacy problem. So banks legally cannot share customer data, obviously, with each other, which makes building a system that learns across institutions feel almost impossible at first. So finding the right technical approach to solve that without breaking any laws would genuinely be difficult, especially starting off as a one-man team and a student. But the second, which is simpler but just as real, is me being a student with limited time and resources and trying to research and design something that would normally require a full team and learning to scope the problem properly, such as to say, here's what phase 1 looks like, here's what the 5-year vision looks like, and what's the goal. That was the learning curve on itself, but you got to learn somewhere sometime.
2: Couldn't agree more. Now, looking ahead, what are your future ambitions when it comes to AI, technology, innovation? Are you still going to keep going down this road? What are your interests for your future?
3: Well, inshallah, I want to see Project Sentinel go from a research proposal to something that actually gets piloted with a real financial institution in the Gulf. That's the near-term goal. But for the longer term, I'd say I'm really passionate about AI that serves society in a meaningful way. Not just AI for its own sake, but like whether that's in financial crime or in other areas where the gap between the problem and the tools available is still huge. And personally, I want to keep building, keep learning, keep collaborating with people who are smarter than me in different ways and who can share the knowledge with me and build something that would be a really good, would leave a really good fingerprint back behind us for the future. So LYSF is a really big step in that direction. And I'm really grateful for that opportunity to go there along with my 8 delegates to be representing Oman in a better picture and to be standing in the Imperial College of London halls, inshallah.
2: Inshallah. We wish we could be there with you when this happens so we can see you and the other delegates. But you're going to have to update us when you come back. Do we have a deal?
3: Definitely. Okay. Inshallah.
2: Fantastic. We wish you the very best of luck with Project Sentinel and can't wait to see the impact, inshallah, it will have here in Oman and across the world. We believe in you and we're very proud of you. Thank you, Aya.
3: Thank you.
2: That there was Aya Al-Kindi speaking with us about Project Sentinel, her AI-powered anti-money laundering system that's been selected to represent Oman at the London International Youth Science Festival 2026. Big thank you again for joining us and congratulations on this achievement. And we wish you and the rest of the team the very best as you prepare to showcase your work on the international stage. 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We will be right back.
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0: Good morning, Armand. You're listening to Jumpstart on 90.4 live here in Studio 1 at the top of the hill of Madinat Al-I'lam. Talal Al-Shahri here with you alongside the Akhayraka Al-Sanani. And it's been a pretty busy show so far, but we really wanted to tackle a certain topic. This week, we will be observing Men's Mental Health Awareness Day. Inshallah, later over the weekend, but it is Mental Health Awareness Week for men. And Coach Kempachi Hamdisharji has asked if we could talk about it a little bit in advance and also play a certain song for him by NF called The Search, which is a song that that he feels connects, touches on men's emotional and mental states. This year, the theme for the year is Partners in Care for Better Lifespans Across the Lifespan.
1: So, quick question. Is this Mental Health Week Day in Oman, or is it an international?
0: It's an international thing. And this year, the emphasis is on families, communities, and care partners, and how people can support mental health for men. There is Mental Health Awareness Month, which is actually May of 2026, different than Mental Health Awareness Week. Yeah. Different organizations.
1: That's what I was about to ask.
0: Yes. So that was More Good Days Together. That was the theme last month. And of course, there's also World Mental Health Day, which is October 10th. But yeah, it is Men's Health Month and Week, and in essence all of them are just trying to raise the same level of
1: awareness.
0: Men are generally told, you know, don't show emotion, it means you're weak. Don't go to therapy, it means you're weak. You know, don't do this, it means you're weak. You have to stay strong, you have to bottle it up, and that can lead to many mental breakdowns and the like. A lot of people walk through life still, you know, like, I just got to get through this. I'm just going to get through
1: this. Tough it out.
0: Yeah. And it's a day for us to remind men out there that you also matter. Your emotional state matters. You deserve care as well. Seek out good friends, good company. Speak your truth. And we once had a therapist on here called Tamsin Pereira. Mm-hmm. And she said, everybody needs therapy, even if you're happy. There's no one who doesn't need some form of therapy. It can change your life in many, many ways. And I couldn't agree more. I've done therapy myself. I've figured out some very interesting things about myself that I never thought of. Like, it's just like, oh, wow. How come I did not think of this?
1: Mm.
0: So there are a lot of clinics here in Muscat and psychologists who you can connect with. Either online or face-to-face, different nationalities, Omanis, non-men, women, etc. There's also resources available online. You can connect with therapists all over the world and psychiatrists and the like. It's important to take care of things now before it gets worse. And we urge men to support other men. We urge women to support men. Family members, look at what's happening. Ask people, how are you actually doing? Not just waiting for the bkhair answer. Alhamdulillah bkhair. You know?
1: Not the standard automated reply.
0: Exactly. So communication is key to literally every aspect of life. So communicate with the people you love, and if you're going through something, communicate your own story to them. So as mentioned, we have a song request that's just come in from Hamid Sharji. In dedication to this, we will talk about it more, inshallah, next week after the occasion itself, which is going to be this Saturday, the 13th. Of course, Jumpstart is not airing then, but we'll speak on it on Sunday, inshallah. And this one, thank you, Coach, for bringing this up. Also, shout out to Ali and Sina and Ahmed Ibrahim who texted during the break. And we will be right back.
2: Hey, Nate. How's life?
3: I don't know. It's all right. I've been dealing with some things like every human being and really didn't sleep much last night. I'm sorry. That's fine. I just think I need a little me time. I just think I need a little free time. Little break from the shows and the bus rides. Yeah. Last year I had a breakdown. Thoughts telling me I'm lost, getting too loud. Had to see a therapist and I found out something funny's going on up in my house. Yeah, I started thinking maybe I should move out. You know, pack my car, take a new route. Clean up my yard, get the noose out. Hang up my heart, let it air out. I've been searching. What does that mean, Nate? I've been learning. Grabbing my keepsakes, leaving my burdens. Well, I brought a few with me. I'm not perfect. Looking at the view like this concerns me. Picking up the cues, right? I'm quite nervous. Hating when I lose sight. Life gets blurry and things might hurt me. It's probably gonna be a long journey, but it's worth it.

making a whole lot of changes. Wrote a song about that, you should play it. I get scared when I walk on these stages. I look at the crowd and see so many faces. Yeah, that's when I start to get anxious. That's when my thoughts can be dangerous. That's when I put on my makeup and drown in self-hatred. Forget what I'm saying. Where'd the beat go?

0: all done it. I can be critical, never typical. Intricate with every syllable, I'm a criminal. Intimate but never political, pretty visual. Even if you hate it, I'll make you feel like you're in it though. You call me what you wanna, but never call me forgettable. Leave you deep in thought, I can never swim in the kiddie pool. Wait it, I've been thinking the cinematic is beautiful. Man, I don't know if I'm making movies or music videos. Videos, videos.
1: Yeah, the sales can rise, doesn't mean much though when your health declines. See, we've all got something that we trapped inside that we try to suffocate, you know, hoping it dies. Try to hold it underwater, but it always survives. And it comes up out of nowhere like an evil surprise. Then it hovers over you to tell you millions of lies. You don't relate to that? Must not be as crazy as I am. The point I'm making is the mind is a powerful place, and what you feed it can affect you in a powerful way. It's pretty cool, right? Yeah, but it's not always safe. Just hang with me, this'll only take a moment, okay? Just think about it for a second. If you look at your face every day when you get up and think you'll never be great, you'll never be great. Not because you're not, but the hate will always find a way to cut you up and murder you. I've been developing, take a look at the benefits. Nothing to meddle with, I can never be delicate. Not even relevant, that depends how you measure it. Take a measurement to back it up and give me the evidence. Pretty evident, dependable can never be tentative. I'm a gentleman, depending on if I think you're genuine. Pretty elegant, but not afraid to tell you to get a grip. Proper etiquette, I keep it to myself when I celebrate. Huh? It's that time again. Better grab your balloons and invite your friends. See, bounce back on, yeah, strap them in. Look at me, everybody, I'm smiling big. On a road right now that I can't predict. Tell me, tone that down, but I can't resist. Y'all know that sound, better raise your fist. The search begins, I'm back, so enjoy the trip, huh?

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1: This is the part where we talk about all things technology. I'm a robot, by the way.
2: Can we please stop talking about AI?
1: Well, that's a new stinger. I haven't heard that. But yes, we are going to talk about technology, whether you like it or not. Talal, earlier today, you mentioned that there is a new mandate that requires anyone who is either sharing information, news, or profiting off of marketing campaigns online to have a license. Isn't that right?
3: That is correct.
1: That is correct. Now, just kind of, you know, riding the coattails of that, the Oman has officially announced the law of combating cybercrime. Right. As AI continues, as the use of technology continues, especially on social media and individual online presences continue to grow, cybercrime will continue to be a thing. So this was issued via Royal Decree number 61 over 2026 to bolster national digital security and protect the society from evolving online threats. This legislation provides a robust framework for the responsible use of global digital platforms, ensuring that media content reflects national values and respects the community's identity. So, the law seeks to cultivate and secure an ethical digital environment for all of our residents while simultaneously strengthening the integrity of the nation's electronic infrastructure by criminalizing different types of harmful content online. So this includes anything from rumors to hate speech, anything that promotes public disorder or anything that undermines any individual online. You know, it prohibits exploitation of children or domestic workers, as well as publishing any content that undermines the Omani cultural and social values or anything that is inconsistent with the Omani identity. Now, there are some hefty fines and repercussions that do come with it. So, for example, I'll start with the lighter one because I don't want to get into the super, super heavy one, which can get a bit intense. So, for example, threats and blackmail, right? That's prohibited. That is not encouraged at all. So online threats or blackmail are penalized more severely when linked to a felony or honor-related harm. And you can incur up to 3,000 Omani riyals. And severe cases can incur up to 10,000 Omani riyal fine. That's just one example. Questions, comments, concerns?
3: Well, I would like to state, since we're on the topic of blackmail.
1: Yeah.
3: If you ever do come across online blackmail, we have something in Oman called the Cyber Defense Center.
1: Mm.
3: So they have a call line, a hotline. It's 1333. Okay. And you can contact them or email them at tawassul@cdc.gov.om. Which I'm happy to share with anyone. The number one rules for being blackmailed online. Number one, do not pay. Never send money or comply with blackmailers' demands, as it rarely stops the extortion. Two, do not engage. Stop communicating with the perpetrator, but do not delete any messages. Three, preserve as much evidence as you can through screenshots or saving messages and the like. And you can contact CDC on their online portal. Okay, if you go to cdc.gov.om, the Cyber Defense Center, you can also contact the Royal Oman Police directly, as they also have the Cyber Extortion and Fraud Department under the ROOP. You can call them via regular number 9999. And there is also an ROP hotline, but those are the main numbers you should remember. 1-333 or 9999. And again, do not answer. They do have your back. I've met the head of the CDC before, and there's nothing they haven't seen.
1: Mm.
3: So if you feel embarrassed or you feel ashamed or, oh my God, I'm in this, I've shared something with this person, they're using it against me, they're going to keep it completely anonymous. They're going to protect your privacy from anyone. Well, if you're afraid of your family or your job or somebody finding out, they have your backs and they will put a stop to this, inshallah. So again, never communicate with the person who's trying to blackmail you. Go straight to the people with the actual experience and resources to help you out in this matter.
1: And carry on. Yeah, and don't be afraid to speak up. So yeah, so continuing on, like I said, there's a lot of
3: prohibitions.
1: Is that the right word? Anyways, a lot of them, right? For example, like we mentioned earlier about having the license. So you have the prohibition of broadcasting, publishing, or republishing any content that contains ideas, principles. Oh, well, sorry. My mind got ahead of myself. But obviously, the type of content that you share and the type of information that you put online, there are restrictions. It cannot be anything against a society, anything that harms anyone, anything that perpetuates any negative ideas, right? And then, especially, for example, if you try to sell unlicensed medicine,

0: on, but it's a lot, and I don't want to talk about the heftier things. I don't know. Can we mention that?
1: I would say go ahead, since this is PSA for all.
0: Sure. Okay. Let's go for it. So, for example, online trafficking crimes, digital networks used for narcotics, human or organ trafficking face the toughest cybercrime penalties. So that's a life term or 50,000 to 100,000 Omani riyal fine, which is, I think, equivalent to the unlicensed medicines being sold online. Now, when I talked about the online vice offenses from online begging to gambling and then anything that related to a child case, the fines apply, and especially for child-related situations, you may reach 15 years of imprisonment. Threats or blackmail, we already covered. Again, that's 1 to 3,000 Omani riyals, or severe cases from 3,000 to 10,000 Omani riyals. Sorcery and charlatanism, digital promotion or practice intended to exploit or harm others is also punishable, obviously, with the related tools confiscated, and that can lead 1 to 3 years in jail or 300 to 1,000 Omani riyal fine. Religious insults online, you obviously do not want to be doing that. Do not be insulting the divine being or the Holy Quran, Islam, or other religions, especially. No rituals or prophets online is all criminalized. So any offenses to any religious beliefs will be criminalized, and that's 5 to 10 years or 5,000 to 10,000 Omani riyal fine. Then lastly, you have Article 46, which is drug promotion. So using a website, information system, or IT tool to traffic or promote narcotics or psychotropic substances is treated as a major cybercrime. Again, that's a life term with 50,000 to 100,000 Omani riyal fine or 10 to 15 years for facilitating abuse methods. And recently, I don't remember if you talked about it on the show, but there was people apprehended in Sib for the use of psychotropic
1: substances. So this
0: Yes.
1: happens regularly,
0: Yes.
1: unfortunately, but yes,
0: so.
1: Was that they took down a multi-million riyal network. Yeah.
0: Well.
1: Yeah. And they just actually caught some more recently, just yesterday, I want to say, with crystal meth. They found people with weed, just a several psychotropic substances. But yeah, that does happen. And a lot of it, of course, is being done online in many cases.
0: Yeah, and so with this new cybercrime law, it's not only used as a deterrent, but we're cracking down on it, which is great,
1: Yeah.
0: especially for the safety of the kids and the safety of our nation and people in it.
1: It's important as a first step to monitor what your children are watching and coming across online. They're the easiest to be duped
0: Targeted,
1: and
0: yes.
1: targeted, and you never know. Just keep an eye on things. You might think your child is safe and that the applications they're using are safe, but just always keep an eye on them. If you want to read the whole decree, it is in Arabic on qanun.om. That is QANOON.OM. Decree.OM, they usually translate, they're a private company, but they usually translate these decrees and laws, so forth. They haven't released it yet, but inshallah they will be. Their lawyers, we've actually interviewed them here previously, and so they are doing all the correct jargon. But to get an idea, if you do want to head on over to the Arabic version available on www.qanun.om, QANOON, or head to the Ministry of Commerce. Sorry, not Commerce. head over to the Ministry of Legal Affairs, and you can find more information there as well. And thanks for sharing, Khairika.
0: Hope it was informative. Be careful
1: Very.
0: with what you share online and
1: Not.
0: what you consume online,
1: Yep. And
0: guys.
1: just as a reminder, in relation to the cybersecurity crime, you're not allowed to upload videos and photos of people without their consent here in Oman, and you can be penalized accordingly.
0: Yep.
1: And in many cases, as we said, there are maximum, like these are all maximum fines, but depending on the context and so forth, Annie, this is. There's all sorts of different punishments below that. Not saying like, hey, don't worry,
0: But of
1: but
0: course,
1: like,
0: there is the range and the
1: yeah.
0: scope of things.
1: Yes.
0: But yeah, it's nice to see that we're really cracking down on a lot of
1: crimes.
0: yes, crimes, but more specifically, like
1: Yes.
0: how like our relationship with the internet and social media and the online communities and kind of what's circulating there, especially since we've spoken about it so many

0: times on the morning show, just AI and how technology is rapidly progressing, and just how we have constant access to an abundance of information, and just promoting our safety.
1: There are several, this is a very long decree, by the way, but there are several areas there that cover artificial intelligence and regulating it here in the Sultanate of Oman. We can always look further into it, inshallah, in future segments. And just as a reminder, if you need the CDC, the Cyber Defense Center, to help you out, it's 1-333, that's their hotline. 1-333.
0: 1333.
1: I'll be right back.
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0: Good morning, Oman. You're listening to Jumpstart on 90.4 live here in Studio One at the top of the hill, Medina Tel Alam, Talal and Khairika here with you, top of the hill. Yes, here we are. Later today, inshallah, we have at 11:37 the David Niblock interview that I spoke about earlier. It's also going to be up on our YouTube channel, 90.4 Oman FM. Muscat Candid is happening from 12 to 3 p.m. Afan Ajmi will not be popping in today. He's feeling a bit under the weather, so he won't be in this week. But Asma Riami's got you. Meanwhile, Sunset Drive with Bubs and Nadia.
1: Nadia.
0: Inshallah, from 4 to 7 p.m. News Bulletin at 2:30, another at 5. Final one at 9. And it's going to be a busy day, inshallah, here on the station. We had a very busy jump start. A lot of interviews, a lot of messages, a lot of people talking. And we appreciate everybody who's taken part in the show today. We also got a last message from Yasser, who's tuned in right now. Morning to Yasser. He's saying, referring to the cybersecurity topic, this might sound harsh, but without laws and regulations and authorities enforcing them, the laws of the jungle take over.
1: I agree.
0: I agree as well. We have a lot of people's lives, livelihoods, mental health are dependent on these rules and laws, making sure that they are safe. And speaking of laws and the like, tomorrow morning, inshallah, at 7:40, we'll be joined by Lieutenant Hamad Al-Mazrui over the phone to give us some advice on cars and traffic safety and so forth. Captain Saeed Mahrazi shared with us earlier that his car literally blew up the other day. Okay, the compressor blew up.
1: Yeah, I was about to say his car blew up is a bit of an overstatement, a bit hyperbolic there. Yeah,
0: just imagine Captain Saeed in his outfit just walking slowly with the fire behind him.
1: Oh, wow.
0: Looking all cool and stuff. Reminds me of an SNL skit that came out over a decade ago called Real Men Don't Look at Explosions. And it's just a video of people walking away from explosions in movies.
1: You know what? Real men, you're right, they don't look at explosions. But you know what real men do?
0: What do they do?
1: Talk about their feelings and their mental health.
0: Yes, they do. Or both.
1: You can look at an explosion and still talk about your feelings. Actually, that sounds really cathartic.
0: It's like, I can agree with that.
1: Yeah. Imagine you're sitting at the top of the hill. Yeah, man. So things have been really hard lately. You know what? Just go into it as you see the embers.
0: Just like looking at a fire, you know?
1: Exactly.
0: Exactly.
1: Bring your marshmallows.
0: Bring your marshmallows. Well, or like
1: a very long stick.
0: I saw a video the other day of a guy's actually capturing an eel and cooking it. We advise you don't do that, please, because there are certain types of eels that are
1: electrically
0: endangered.
1: Charged.
0: Not well, that too. There are those, but they're in many cases are endangered species, and we advise people not to do it. But turns out there's a traditional Omani way of cooking eel. I had no clue.
1: Huh?
0: Yeah, my son was snorkeling the other day, and he came across an eel.
1: Absolutely not.
0: Like, he actually, and this was in Ras Al Hamra, okay? Like in Qurum, and in the area, in the shallow area, he literally came across an eel. So be wary of going out.
1: No, thank you, no, thank you. Oh, I tried shark jerky for the first time yesterday. Oh, he's gone.
0: How was that?
1: Interesting. I think I picked a piece that was a little bit too dehydrated, and it was very thin, so there was a lot of chewing involved, and
0: Was it Omani?
1: Yeah.
0: Shark jerky?
1: Yeah.
0: I like shark if it's like cooked in like a potato-y broth kind of thing.
1: I've never had shark ever. So I was like, let me try shark jerky. It's here. We're in Lulu. Made in Oman. Let's give it a go.
0: Mm, okay.
1: Yeah.
0: And so just chewy, but any other salty?
1: It was spicy. So, they had like, it was salty, spicy, a little zesty. I'll bring it in tomorrow and you can try it.
0: Okay, I'd love that very much.
1: Stay tuned, guys. Tomorrow morning, Talal will be trying some shark jerky.
0: Tim, I'll bring you some South African biltong, which is meat, actually.
1: I've had that before.
0: Yeah, okay. So, like, we can wash down our palates with it after we've eaten shark.
1: I guess. Okay, sure. Sounds good.
0: You don't like jerky?
1: No, I do. I don't mind it. I was just like, I thought we were trying something different instead of regular beef jerky.
0: Okay, fine. It's just, it's my favorite jerky.
1: Fine, fine, fine. Bring in. Just bring in your favorite jerky. It's fine.
0: Okay.
1: And I'll bring in my shark jerky.
0: Just hurting my heart there.
1: Okay. Sorry.
0: Ahmed Balashdi is
1: hello. Talk about your feelings.
0: Saying good morning, fellas and lady.
1: Oh, yes, please. Hello. Hi.
0: Heat in the forecast. God bless whoever invented ACs. Hope you are all doing well. Also, I'm ready for Salalah. Is it time yet? Unfortunately not, although it is cloudy right now. Expecting some rain today, potentially in Lafar.
1: How many more days?
0: This is not monsoon rain, though. So the official starting date of monsoon season is the 21st of June, but it doesn't actually get green until like early to mid-July.
1: So 13 days till the official start of monsoon season. And then... And then... 6-ish weeks till it starts getting green, 21st of July. Yeah, 6-ish weeks. 6 weeks. So, guys, we hope we've jump-started your day and thrilled you with some exciting conversation.
0: We're still talking. Both the main system and the backup system have crashed, so we're just gonna keep talking for a little bit.
1: Okay, we're gonna keep talking.
0: What did you do over the weekend?
1: I rested. It was a very busy week and a very busy weekend. So I just took the time to do nothing. I actually watched Physical Asia. I binged it.
0: Is that the one where they bring like 100 people?
1: That's Physical 100.
0: Oh, okay.
1: But it's a spinoff of that. So I think it's the same team and it's a Netflix show. And they did Physical Asia where they have different Asian teams competing. So you had Turkey, Australia, Indonesia, Thailand, Japan, Korea, the Philippines, Mongolia. And I don't know if I'm missing two more or not, or if it was just the eight teams. I think it was just the eight teams. And they have a showdown and showcase their different strengths and abilities. And it was really cool. I was rooting for Team Philippines. And they did all right, but it's fascinating to me to watch how these incredibly skilled individuals with their bodies and their strength and their speed and just, you know, more capable than the average individual to a degree, somehow in a team setting, just don't make the best decisions when it comes to delegating their strength and their speed and their power and prowess or what have you into a specific challenge. So they don't really assign things properly. And I feel like that was the reason why a good amount of the teams failed. But it also got me thinking, because it is a Korean show and you have the Korean team representing, well, you can guess which team won at the end, but it made me wonder. No, they were very strong though. They were very strong, like them and Australia. They were like intense. They were very, yeah, like they had some good tactics, but also they just had a really well-built team and they were very resilient. The Philippines did very well, but it made me wonder halfway through, are some of the games rigged? Because Korea won at the end of the day and they are definitely not the strongest team, resilient team. They made a good amount of bad decisions. I'm surprised they won.
0: Well,
1: not fully surprised.
0: The runner-ups were Japan. Mongolia got third place.
1: Yes.
0: So it's eight nations, sorry. And
1: yes,
0: teams
1: eight
0: of
1: nations.
0: Six.
1: Okay.
0: South Korea, Japan, Mongolia, Australia, Turkey, Thailand, Indonesia, and the Philippines.
1: Yes, yeah. Okay, so I remembered correctly then. It was eight teams.
0: Yes. Now, thanks. Thank you, Khairika, because I managed to get the backup system up and running.
1: Yay.
0: The last couple of minutes.
1: If you want me to keep rambling, I can.
0: No, we're good. We reached the end of the show.
1: Ramble, ramble.
0: Thank you for the rambling.
1: Ramble, ramble.
0: Where can people watch?
1: Ramble, ramble.
0: The show.
1: Netflix. Ramble, ramble.
0: Okay. Well, guys, we'll talk to you tomorrow, inshallah. Hope
1: ramble.
0: You have a fantastic day.
1: Ramble. Ramble.
0: Here with you in the morning. And we'll be back 6:30 till 10 a.m. Adios.
1: Bye. Ramble, ramble. Ramble. I'm still rambling. They can hear me. I can hear myself.

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1: You're listening to Oman FM, your national English radio station. I'm Talal Shahri, and I must say, I'm very excited to have a special guest here with us in the studio today. Someone I've been chasing down for over a year now to come onto the station. His name is David Niblock, and he's worked on some award-winning films, documentaries, and more. He's a director, a producer, a journalist, hailing from Ireland, and he's now moved here to the Sultanate of Oman. He's worked across many conflict zones. He has films and documentaries that were nominated for some of the biggest awards in filmmaking, and he's worked with some of the biggest names, BBC, Al Jazeera, Channel 4, and so much more. I want to really get into the depths of who David Niblock is and to showcase him today here on Oman FM. Again, welcome. What a pleasure. What an honor to have you, Mr. Niblock.
2: Thank you, Talal. That's quite an introduction. I hope I can live up to it.
1: Oh, my God. Since the first moment I met you, I think it took me a minute and a half of you talking before I was like, can we interview you? You know, we've been trying to get you down ever since. But you're a busy man. You're retired now. Is that correct?
2: It's funny because I don't consider myself retired, but when I step back and look at who and what I am now, I think the answer might be yes. Although I'm training to be a dive master.
1: Yes, you are.
2: So I'm going to keep something going, but I'm retired from filmmaking, that's okay. For sure.
1: So before we get into your becoming a dive master, let's turn it back. Before you're a filmmaker, let's start with where you were born and where you moved to, and then your foray into the world of journalism. So let's start at the very beginning.
2: I am Irish, and I was born in what a lot of people call Northern Ireland. I don't like to think of it as Northern Ireland. But I don't wave my political flags too highly, but I'll discuss it with friends. I believe in United Ireland, and most of my family don't, so they're very British. But I'm an Irish Northern Irishman, and but that's an interesting thing because that means that from the very beginning I was exposed to conflict. You know, from childhood onwards, I was experiencing quite violent conduct. I wasn't witnessing it with my eyes, but we were aware of it. It was on the news every day. We could hear bombs and gunshots in the distance, and violence. And the threat of violence was in the air. So I was always aware that people had differences of opinion and could take those differences of opinion to the extreme.
1: Wow. That is quite an interesting start there, because obviously this must have affected your career trajectory if you feel like you were raised around this. It was almost, I would say, normalcy to your life.
2: I would say looking back on it, it definitely did. At the time, I probably didn't think, I wouldn't say it guided me into it. I was actually going to do something very different. I was going to be a pilot.
1: And what happened there?
2: What happened? I decided. So I was in the cadets. I got what's called the Flying Scholarship, which was one of the first time I won anything prestigious, which was a very rare thing to get, which is where the Air Force paid teach you to fly, only 40 of those a year at the time. I don't know how many they give out nowadays, probably fewer. But I went off at 17. I was a private pilot. It was a year before I had a driving license. I had a pilot's license. And because I was so sure I was going to join the Air Force. But I wanted to study. And I was very interested in the process of photography and filmmaking, and I went to film school thinking I would just do that. So I had a little more education before I joined the Air Force. Within 6 months of being a student at film school in London, there was no way I was going to join the military. I mean, I left home, went to London, became a man, I suppose, or started to become a man with my own ideas, my own thoughts, and I realized that being in the military didn't sit with who I was becoming.
1: I'm curious, what made you decide to study filmmaking of all things? What was that worm inside you that was just like, this is the career we want to face? Like, you already had a license to be a pilot. You could have gone and done anything. Why filmmaking?
2: Since I was a child, I remember my dad had a little, it wasn't even Super 8, he had a standard 8 camera. And I used to just love the magic of winding this. It was a clockwork thing, you know, you would wind it up and then the noise of it. And you know, and then you didn't know, you just hoped something had been captured well. The spool got sent off and finally it came back. Then there was the whole theater of setting up the projector and the screen and sitting back to watch these jittery shots of us as children splashing around in a pool or swinging a golf club or something like that. It was just magical. And so I had an interest in this. I mean, as a child, how do you understand the process of how an image ends up on a piece of acetate film, you know, and then moves, you know? So that got explained to me early on, and I was really, it was like magic, and I just was interested in being a magician, I suppose, of images. And so I then when I was at school, I got the opportunity. This was the thing that really made the difference. We were asked, when we were studying for A-level in sixth form at school in England, where I was living by then, we were offered, as a group, a school group, we were offered the opportunity to go one day a week to the local art school to study photography. And myself and a couple of other friends who were interested in photography, we jumped at the chance. So I was taking pictures and enjoying doing it, but I really wanted to learn how to do it properly. And then, of course, what I discovered then was it wasn't just photography. Learning photography isn't just learning how to hold a camera and take a picture and process it. It's also studying photography, studying the other photographers who came before us, and studying what makes a great image. Because I was hopeless at art, you see. I can't, still to this day, can't draw or paint to save my life. And as such, I thought I had no artistic bent in me whatsoever. It turns out that I do. It's just I found my way of being able to convey what I see into an image was through photography, not through pen and pencil or.
1: So you always knew that you wanted to be the person behind the camera.
2: Oh gosh, sense. Yes. Yeah. Okay. Well, actually, you know what? I will be honest. At one point, I did toy with the idea of acting. I used to love being in the drama club, and I used to want to be an actor. But I realized I didn't have that deep set rooted belief in myself to carry myself through the tough days, because I know to be an actor is like, you know, I don't know what the percentage of success is, but I'm sure it's incredibly small. And I didn't have that deep down belief to carry myself through what would be very tough days to get there. But I did have that belief in myself as far as photography and film was concerned. I thought I can do this, and because it's tough as well. It's a very tough industry to succeed in. And I thought, that's okay. I will... I'm good enough. I can do this. You know, it's like, I taught for a little while, and I used to always say to my film students, I know this is jumping forward, but we can come back. I'd say to my film students, one of the first things I'd say to them is, how good are you? Are you as good as this guy and this guy? And I'd name a couple of names, and they'd go, oh, no. I'd say, well, why are you going to get a job in filmmaking then? You know, you have to believe you're, I'm not saying you don't have to be arrogant. You don't have to be pompous about it. You don't have to think you're better. But you have to know you're able to compete with those people, because if you can't compete with them, you're out, you know. So you have to really believe in yourself, but believe in yourself with humility and dignity and you know, be a nice guy.
1: Okay. Wise words.
2: Yeah.
1: What was your first job?
2: First job was photographic assistant to an advertising photographer. And that was quite an eye-opener in many ways. I enjoyed it. It wasn't hard work. I mean, it was physically hard on occasion. You know, I had to be there early in the morning. I had to make sure everything was clean and tidy and do all the stuff you have to do. But I was young. I had the energy for it. I cycled in those days. It kept me very fit because I lived the other side of London from where the studio was. And I cycled backwards and forwards every day, as well as all around London delivering film. So I was a fit young guy. And I enjoyed it. But and I learned a lot. Because at film school, it wasn't just film school, it was photography and film I studied. And so you learn a lot there, but actually what you don't learn is the business of being a filmmaker or a photographer and the business side of it. I know a lot of people are terribly talented, but they haven't got a head for business. And as such, they really struggle to be successful in their field. You'd have to be, you have to, whatever your field is, you have to have some business sense as well. So I learned a lot about the business of being, you know, a photographic professional, which was very useful to me. So I worked for Bob for some years. Then I went freelance, and then I worked as a freelance assistant for lots of photographers. and some really marvelous ones with people who I admired. So I was very grateful to get those breaks and meet people who I, you know, was looking up to them, admiring their work. And one of whom was a man called Spencer Rowell. And at the time, Spencer was the hottest property in London, amazing photographer. And he also made films. So this was a great move for me because I was assisting him, not just in stills photography, in very big campaigns, but also making like pop promos and things like this. And so I learned a lot about the process of making short films at a professional level. And then on the back of that, I ended up going to work for a man called Brian Duffy. Again, on a freelance basis, but I worked with him a lot. Now, Brian Duffy probably doesn't mean much to you, but he was known by just, he was simply known as Duffy. You might be familiar with the David Bowie album cover, Aladdin Sane, with a zigzag on his face.
1: Yes.
2: Duffy took that photograph.
1: Really?
2: Duffy took most of Bowie's photographs. Duffy was, they had a great relationship with Bowie. And so when, because he'd been a photographer who became a filmmaker, and knowing that I was a photographer who wanted to become a filmmaker, he was very supportive to me. And I had a great relationship with Duffy. He was very hard to work for. He's sadly gone now, but he was a very, very, very, not a difficult man to work for, but a tough man to work for. He's demanding. But I've always thrived working for people who want it right, because I want it right. There's no point doing mediocre work. So I, that was the crossover for me. That got me away from stills and into filmmaking.
1: Away from your freelancing roles, how did you enter the actual journalistic area or sector? When did you start working with the media organisations that...
2: Well, in the early 90s, there was a little bit of an expansion in television in the UK, and sort of cable and satellite began as well. So there was a demand for content, which was great for young people like me who needed work, because, you know, that meant that cameramen were busy, and I stopped being a photographic assistant and became a camera assistant. I was assisting cameraman, and there was a lot of it was magazine type work. A lot of it was very arts based, and I enjoyed it because I was very much into the arts. And while I was doing this, as much as I was enjoying it, I really was longing for slightly more gritty work. You know, I've always wanted. And I think this goes back to what you were asking me before about my journey beginning in Belfast, was that I wanted to, I hate using the term, but it kind of does encapsulate it. I wanted to do things that matter. I wanted, you know, like you can make a great story about some artistic thing, which is lovely, and I don't want to take anything away from that. But at the end of the day, that's not really helping someone in peril. It's not making someone's life better. And I thought, you know, there's so much injustice out there. There's so many terrible things happen. I want to be involved in that. I grew up watching, and the films that inspired me when I was younger were the, you know, I watched an amazing series on British television called The World at War. I used to watch it every Sunday with my father. My father and I are close, very close now. He's 92 years old, and we are so close. But when I was growing up, we weren't so close, not just because we had different interests. I was never short of love from him, but we just saw the world through different lenses. Except on Sundays, we always watched The World at War together. This was an amazing landmark series, produced and directed by a man called Jeremy Isaacs, who went on to be the first head of Channel 4. And it was, I was captivated by just the depth of the storytelling. You know, you'd hear things about the war, but this was the real storytelling about what. And then I was also a child, like becoming a teenager. I was being very informed by the news that was coming from Vietnam. War was in full swing then, and it's commonly called the first televised war. So I was seeing this phenomenal footage that we're all familiar with now, of the napalm and the terrible stuff we've seen. The poor girl that was on fire and all of those things. The man being shot in the head, and I felt I want to be involved telling stories with that level of gravitas, you know?
1: But why?
2: I think because, first of all, what I'd seen and witnessed in Ireland as a child, I'd felt a lot of it was... I witnessed suffering that shouldn't have been there. I witnessed biased news coverage. And I'm not saying that I'm not going to support one side or the other of the conflict, but certainly the news coverage I used to see certainly did. And I used to want things to be, you know, more objective than they were. And I realized from an early age that everyone has a story. You know, no matter how right or wrong somebody's actions might seem to another person, they have a reason for doing it, you know. And maybe we can stop bad people or people we consider to be bad doing bad things by understanding them and asking why they're doing it rather than just carrying on the fight. Because the fight will go on forever if you want to fight. You can't kill an idea. But you can begin to understand an idea. You can begin to absorb an idea and adapt to it and find a common ground where you don't need to fight any longer. That's possible. But somehow, people don't have the patience for that. They just want to fight. And that saddens me terribly, but that's what I've witnessed. And I'd say that's true of nearly every conflict that I've ever been to.
1: So you've now made the decision. You want to go towards this kind of work, the grittier things, as you say. What was the first step you took? How did you get into that world?
2: I don't know if I've got a short answer to that, Salal, to be honest with you. Because one has to work, you know. But one thing I did do was I would get offered jobs that I knew weren't taking me in the direction I wanted to be. I was lucky at the time. I was in a relationship at the time with a woman who's still a very, very close friend of mine. We weren't married, but we were together for nearly 10 years. And she is now a very top film producer making really good films. And she understood where I wanted to go and I understood where she wanted to go. And we supported one another. And there were times when her name's Julia, and there were times when I said, you know, I've been offered this job, but it's just another hand-to-mouth job, you know, this is not going to take me anywhere in my career. And she said, fine, don't do it. Because I realized one thing film industry likes to do too is pigeonhole you very quickly. You know, you'll very soon become the person who's known for making coffee videos or, you know, soft drink videos or something else. But you won't be the person that's known for delivering the hard-edged work that I was looking to do. So I held out for it, and I pushed for it, and I went to see people. I used to go to a thing called the Sheffield Documentary Festival, which is a very successful festival, still runs in Sheffield in the UK. And I would just make sure I rubbed shoulders with the right people. I'm quite a good networker, I used to be. And just because I wouldn't go and push myself, I'd just meet people and talk with them and just try and be friendly and get people to like me and feel they wanted to work with me. Shared my passion for the things that I had passion for. And luckily, I met a few of the right people who brought me onto their projects. And one of the earliest, because I was sad, I thought, oh, I've missed out. You know, I've missed out on my Vietnam, because the first Gulf War had come along. And a lot of people I knew had gone out and done coverage of it. I didn't have the bravery to do that at all. And I didn't have a background to do it at that point. I was mostly involved in arts documentaries. And I would hear stories from my friends who came back from it. And the first thing I realized was it wasn't as difficult to go out there to do it as I thought. I'm not saying it was easy to be on the ground there. It was obviously very difficult. But you could actually get into that. But I would hear their stories and I'd think, well, they're very traumatic stories, but I wish that I'd been telling them as well. But I thought, well, it's too late. Obviously I was too young for Vietnam. Now I've missed Gulf War. But then Gulf War II came along. So I went to Kirkuk with a man who's now become a good friend, an Iraqi Kurd, who'd had to flee Iraq because as a young man, the Mukhabarat had pinned allegations against him and one thing and another, and he fled. After the fall of Saddam, he was able to go back. And I went with him to document his journey back to see his family, who he hadn't seen for a very long time. His father had died, but he wanted to get back to see his mother. Before we arrived back, his mother died. I mean, this was heartbreaking. You know, suddenly you're working with somebody who's going through the kind of tragedies that you don't want to go through yourself.
1: Did you document that trip?
2: Yes. We went to the grave and I mean, it was very moving, very, very moving stuff. I mean, his mum was already had already been buried by the time we got there, but it was you know, we went to his mum's grave and he planted a tree, and I was in tears. He was in tears. It was very, very moving stuff. And then you realize your responsibility as a filmmaker in these things. If what's the point of making the film? If, you know, you've got to. If you're making a film, it has to be for people to see it. Otherwise, what's the point? So, and then if people are going to watch it, they have to be engaged to it. They want to be taking something away from that, even if it's painful. You know, you have to be, you have to absorb something from what's there on the screen in front of you, and it may, has to make you think. And so it's very hard sometimes. You're filming things through wet eyes, stinging wet eyes, and you're trying to keep focus and framing and all of that and hold the camera steady while your chest is shaking just through the emotion of what you're seeing. And that's happened to me a few times. It's very, very, very, very tough. But well, that was those were amazing trips with going there to Iraq. And we were very lucky because it was very, very, they were very, very dangerous times, you know, but we...
1: I find your framing of these things so interesting. You know, I'm sad to have missed my Vietnam. I missed the Gulf War. And now, you know, there's a second Gulf War. And it's amazing going through these conflict zones. Do you feel that the way you look at it is just out of the fact that you are a filmmaker, you are a journalist, and having these stories to be told, like, is, I don't even know how, if I'm framing this correctly, but I've never heard someone with a take like that, you know, that you're putting yourself in danger. You're going to document so much suffering, so much that's happening. And I just wonder, you know, like, when was the first time you realized that you might get killed, you know, by being in these hostile environments, and how you kept this determination to continue to be a journalist and a filmmaker?
2: Well, one thing to be very aware of is we were very highly trained. And when I say we, I mean all my peers, you know, anyone that would go and do this type of work, unless they were highly trained, shouldn't have been there, frankly. But we were, luckily there are good organizations. There's an organization called the Rory Peck Trust. It's in the name of a cameraman who was killed. It's a sort of training and support organization that's set up, run out of London. It's global. And they give bursaries for training with basically ex-special forces people who run these training camps. And they teach you how, it's called hostile environment training. So you learn how to be in a hostile environment. You learn what, you know, the things to look out for. You know, simple little things to begin with. There are more complicated things too, of course. But simple little things like you're driving down a street you've been down 10 times before where there's always kids playing. And you drive down one day and there's no children. Where have they gone? Why? Something's going to happen. You know, you look for those little, there'll be lots of little things like that. And then we have lots of ways of dealing with things. We used to have a thing called the 15-minute rule, which would be if we would go somewhere to film, that could even be an interview with somebody in a building, or it might just be a place in the street where something happened. And after 15 minutes, everyone would have to agree to stay or go. And it would take one person say, no, I want to go. You go. And they're not, nobody can ever feel bad about saying, I want to go. Because we as human beings pick up on signals that we're not even aware what they are sometimes, but we get little things trigger things within us that make us think, this isn't right. So if one person has felt that, it probably means something isn't right. And you go. Now, if they were wrong, so what? You're all alive. If they were right and you ignore it, you may not all be alive. So that's the way we worked. And, you know, it's not like, you don't go there with people who are scared to be there. So, you know, you're not going to get people just going, oh, I want to go because they're feeling slightly scared. It's people who realize something's not right here. And that happened one day in Kirkuk. I was filming with my colleague, Kay, and I said, I want to go. He said, oh, please, David, I want to just finish this piece to camera off. You see, he was in front of the camera. He said, please just finish this off. And I said, no, I it doesn't feel right to me here. Let's move off. And he said, it's so important. And I said, okay, well, I'll compromise. We'll go. I'll walk backwards. And you can deliver the piece to camera with this same area we're standing in the background. So we'll still get a sense of being here, but at least we'll be retreating. He said, okay. He agreed to that. So we're filming and I'm walking backwards and he was delivering his piece to camera. And the gunfire broke out exactly where we'd been. And he, I remember just looking at me, and it was just this feeling of, wow, wow. Well, I don't know what I spotted. I don't know. It was a feeling. It wasn't that I didn't see something. I just felt something has changed in the air, you know, and that happens.
1: Speaking of feeling, what is the feeling you get when you're in a place where there's gunfire, where you hear bombs dropping, where you hear the screams and yells of people? Is there a numbness? Is there fear? Are you focused? What's happening inside David?
2: Excuse me laughing. I'm not laughing. I'm just, it's because it's a lot of emotions go on at those times. And of course there's fear, but you have to put your fear away, because when you're scared, you don't necessarily make the, it affects your judgment. Likewise, you shouldn't be brave, because that affects your judgment. You have to resort to your training. And that doesn't mean pulling a manual out of your pocket, but the things you've been through, you go into your muscle memory. And so, for example, we were taught to recognize different calibers of weapons, the sound of different calibers of weapons, from heavy artillery down to pistol fire. So you would know, you might hear something and you'd say, oh, I can hear some gunfire. You think, yeah, but that's 5 kilometers away. And that's light artillery. That's not going to reach us. So there's something going on over there. Let's investigate what it is later. Maybe there's a story. Or you hear something and you think, oh my goodness, that's a wee bit too close for comfort. Then you back off. So, and it's important to stay calm like that. Now, I'm a bit of a hothead. Anybody that knows me knows that. I can, especially in a, you know, in a cafe discussion, I might get a little bit heated to get my point across. But in a crisis situation, I'm one of the calmest guys in the room. And that's just, I think it's just my training that kicks in. Because in those moments, you just you know that when things depend on yourself being calm, then you are calm. One is, you know, you just have to get it right. So, but I've had some pretty scary ones. I remember one time again in Kirkuk, we were driving towards a police checkpoint. We weren't slowing down. I mean, we were slowed down. We were doing about, you know, 2 or 3 kilometers an hour approaching the checkpoint. But we had the pass in our window that we got from the US Army that allowed us to be in a vehicle, because there was a curfew on vehicles. If you didn't have one of these army passes, they were suspicious. So we were approaching this checkpoint, Iraqi police checkpoint, and this man was shouting, and my colleagues around, we were in two cars, we were in a convoy, there was one car behind and the car I was in. The car behind was my bodyguards. And we were heavily armed, I should also say, which is never a good thing as a journalist, but we couldn't have done it without being protected like that. So we had cars full of weapons, although we never took them out. And we were driving towards this checkpoint, and this policeman shouted and shouted. The next thing, he just pulled up his rifle, and he shot straight at us. And I was in the passenger seat of the car at the front, approaching this man. I was not much further away from him than I am from you. Wow. Maybe 3 times the distance. And he just pointed his rifle, and he went, and it just, you know, I guess it shot just above the car. And I'd heard a lot of gunfire in my life, but I'd never heard a weapon fired towards me before directly. It's a different sound. And that was chilling. Before I knew it, everybody in the second car had come running forward down the sides, and they jumped on him and took him down, this armed policeman. Because he was being, I don't know, I think he just didn't understand the situation. And then other policemen came in, and it was all okay. We got it resolved.
1: You maybe sometimes get PTSD from this moment? Or otherwise?
2: Not from that particular one, but I'm not going to lie, I do have mild PTSD. Mm. And that's not so much related to, it's not related to things like explosions and weapons fire and things like that, but it's to the human tragedy I've seen.
1: And I must ask, actually, on this point, something that I've been wondering about when witnessing tragedy as a filmmaker, as a journalist, when someone's suffering in front of you, at what point do you make the distinction between keep on filming or put the camera down and intervene? I'm very curious.
2: When there's nobody else can help would be my time of putting the camera down. Some people would never put the camera down. Other people would never film it. I think if you don't get some image, You don't have a story to take out to people who can bring about change, if not for that person, but at least for others. I think when one goes to these theatres of tragedy, that's your responsibility, is to bring the story back as fairly as possible. So you have to capture it. You have to get something of it. But you don't have to turn it into a, you know, a pornography of tragedy. It doesn't have to be this. It doesn't have to be as brutal, because the chances are that the worst stuff one will ever film will not be broadcast anyway, because the powers that be decide what's palatable and what isn't. So my personal ethic was always to try and show, if it was a painful situation, is to capture as much of the pain as possible in a way that it can be broadcast. And then if I'm the only person there, I have to do that very quickly, and then I would help the person. And not that that happened very often, if at all. And I mean, I was always with other people. There were times when I've helped people who've been hurt when we're working, but that's generally not somebody we're filming. It might be somebody getting like an accident or something like that. So, you know, because I'm trained to help people. But Talal, I'll tell you the thing that probably lives with me the hardest. I'll never forget this. I'll never forget this moment. We were in southern Sudan, what's now called southern Sudan. It was, or South Sudan. It was southern Sudan in those days. It was still when Sudan was one country. And we were filming with tribal people. And they're these nomadic tribal people. I mean, they had nothing. It was like the things I'd seen in comic books when I was a child. The men wore grass skirts, they carried a spear, they had scars on their faces, and they had a cow. You know, this was their possessions. They lived in mud houses. It was the most primal kind of living. And the amazing thing is they were really well educated, and a lot of them spoke English. And we would sit down in the evening and chat, and they would... And I realized, and that was a real telling moment as well, because then it was in those moments that I realized we're all the same. We're all the same. It doesn't matter what color or length our hair is or how we dress. We're the same. These guys would sit, we'd sit around the fire on the logs at the end of the day, and they would talk about the problem they were having with their girlfriend or their wife or their worries for the children or that. And I'd think, I'd close my eyes, I'd think this is like sitting in a pub in London, listening to my mates having their problems, you know? And these are tribes guys with spears sitting in the desert, you know? We just all are the same. We have the same problems in life, whatever our wealth, whatever our experience, whatever our education. And the time came to leave that village, and we were airdropped in, and the aircraft came in to take us out again. And it was a small transport aircraft, so everything's being loaded into the back, and the little door, it's a high wing, it's just important to know that, so the high wing, so I walked in under the wing to get in the side of the aircraft, and the wheel was there as well, next to the door. And there was a girl sitting next to the wheel, like sort of to prevent the plane moving, if you like. So she was sitting next to the wheel, and she was all but a living skeleton. You know, there was no meat on her whatsoever. And just looking at her, one knew she didn't have very long to live. And standing next to her was her mother. And her mother was pleading with me to save her daughter's life. There was absolutely nothing I could do. I turned, because I was with MSF, Médecins Sans Frontières. I turned to the MSF people. I said, look, because we were taking some people with us who needed medical help. So I turned, I said, look, we can squeeze one more in this plane. We can squeeze this girl in. Let's take her. And the MSF people said, oh, sorry, David, but she doesn't have very long. She has AIDS. And I said, how do you know she's got AIDS? And they said, her mother thinks she has, I can't remember the name of the disease now. There was a very common disease going around at the time, which was a body-wasting disease, which was curable with a very painful injection that killed the virus, and people... apparently recovered quite, Bellaharzia, something like that. They recovered quite quickly. And they said, she doesn't have that. This girl, we know this girl, she's been tested for everything, and we can't find any of those, you know, she's not coming up with any of those things that would normally make her like this. The only thing that's left is AIDS. So we believe she has AIDS. We can't cure that, and with our resources, and we can't do anything to help her, and she has weeks. And the mother was still pleading with me. And I had to turn my back on the mother because I couldn't speak with her. I couldn't reason with her. And the mother doesn't know I'm not a doctor. She just thinks we're all doctors. And I had to turn my back on her and climb into the plane. And I hate myself for that. But what else could I do? I mean, really, if you want the definition of helplessness, there it is. I've never felt so helpless. And I've always been somebody to help people. It was horrible. It was horrible.
1: That sounds so. And many people might wonder what it feels like in those moments. And we're very lucky to live in a very safe country here, but there's so much happening. And what kept you going after a moment like that? What made you go back to these conflict zones after seeing things like this? How did it change?
2: Because the stories don't go away till now, you know. And the stories, there's always another story to tell. There's always another child that's losing a parent, or a parent who's losing a child, and that shouldn't be. And I want that to end. And I know I can't make it end. But, you know, if you turn your back on it, if you don't tell the story, it doesn't stop it going on. It carries on at a higher pace. And, you know, I don't know whether you want to include this in this interview, but this was something that ISIS or Daesh realized, I know very early on, was you need to control the message. Because up until ISIS came along, we could go, and I say we, I mean myself and my peers as filmmakers, journalists, we could go into theatres of war, identify ourselves as press, and be reasonably safe. I know people who worked on conflict in the Balkans and crossed from one side to the other on a daily basis. You know, they were talking to both sides of the conflict. And everyone trusted them that they were telling the story. And some amazing films came out of that period. And I was lucky to be able to do that. I've been to places where people ultimately, people would look at me like, what's this guy doing here? He, you know, because I'm obviously not

0: they were dying down and going away, and that things were becoming calmer. They didn't realize things were actually getting worse. And that's just all down to not seeing it broadcast on the news or in documentaries. It's gone away. The reason it went away was it was too dangerous for us to go and do it. We couldn't get insurance to go and do it. You know, we became the target. As you'll know, many journalists were beheaded on camera. Some of them were my friends and colleagues. And I mean, there was no way I was going back to that. You know, I was prepared to take risk up to a point, but not when I'm the target, the actual target. And so that was why I kept going back when I could, was because it's important that when horrible things are happening, we need it up there, we need people to know what's happening, and then we can do something about it, hopefully. As horrible as it is to know that people are trying to kill you, I do have one funny story of being under fire. I was working with a man who went on to become an MP in the United Kingdom, a man called Bob Stewart, who was he'd risen to fame as a UN commander he was a colonel in the British Army, and he was a commander in Bosnia and stood up. I mean, very famously stood up to some bad things that were going on. And by this stage, he was a civilian, and we went to Basra to make a documentary for Channel 4. And it was just me and him. And we were in the tank park. And then suddenly we came under fire. Because this was during the war, obviously. And we came under fire, and there was shell fire landing around us. And, you know, we had a bunch of British Army tank guys around us and Bob and myself. And well-trained, everybody, we hit the deck and we crawled under tanks. So there was me, I think, and two other guys under one tank, and Bob and another couple of guys under another tank next to us. And I'd left the camera out in the sand. It was just sitting out there. And we're lying there and the smoke was rising up around us. And I thought, but this is why we're here. I've got to capture some of this. So I set off with like a commando crawl. Now, I'm not the fittest guy on earth, but I set off like a commando crawl across the sand, expecting, waiting for this British Army sergeant to yell at me and say, what do you think you're doing? Get back here. Nobody said a word. And I got out there. I got to the camera, which was sitting in this sort of beanbag type of thing. It's not really, it is a beanbag, sitting in this sort of beanbag thing that we would use to support the camera. And so, but I wanted to keep my head low, naturally. So I swiveled the camera around to where Bob was. I put it on wide angle because I didn't want to have to focus and everything very tightly. So he had a radio mic, so I knew I could record his voice. So I swung the camera around to the tank where Bob was. I was some meters away, you know, 20 meters away or something. And I just called out to him. I said, Bob, tell us what's going on. So, and I couldn't hear him because my headphones were lying on the ground. I could see him moving and talking, and he got to the end, and I said, "Okay," and you know how it's like. You do things twice, and then you can cut them together and shorten it down, and what you'll probably do with me after this interview. So I said, I zoomed in on him. I got my eye to the eyepiece. I made sure he was in focus, and I said, "Okay, Bob, deliver it one more time." And he said something again. Again, I had no idea what he said. Later on, when I went back to our base and I played back. played back the footage, he was lying there and he said, you know, we've just come under attack. I'm in this tank park in Iraq. We've come under attack. And, well, I'm a bit worried, actually, because, and I thought he was going to say something about being under fire. Because it's pretty worrying because I'm wearing a white shirt and it's very oily under here and I think I'm going to get very dirty. But the importance, Talal, is that's a throwaway story, but at the same time, you need to have that kind of humour. It's a gallows humour, I guess you call it. You need to have that kind of humour when you're in these awful situations, because if all you concentrated on is the danger you're in, I mean, you'd go insane. You know, you have to find ways of dealing with it. And you'll find people will tell the most unsavoury jokes at the end of the day about the place where they are, because it's just a human way of dealing with catastrophe. You know, you have to find some way of lightening the mood.
1: What is the cost outside of gallows humour? What's the cost on you, David, emotionally, psychologically, your real life, you know, your family, your relationships?
0: It was tough on relationships, there's no doubt about it, because I would go away for, you know, long periods and my partners would have no idea, if I couldn't contact them for days on end, whether I was safe or not. And they would be hearing news reports coming.

0: from the places where I would be that, well, if it's a news report, it's not going to be good news. It's not a weather forecast, you know. So they would hear terrible things were happening where I was, so they'd be worried. So, yes, that wasn't nice. I couldn't always tell my family, so my mother and father, I couldn't tell them where I was going because that would have been too much for them to know that I was in Iraq. For example, I remember being on the, you know, on the roof where I was sleeping in Iraq, and because it was hot time of year, we slept outside on the roof at night, and I was whispering because obviously I didn't want people to hear English language. And my mum was saying, "Why are you whispering?" And I was like, "Oh, just because everybody around me is asleep." And she was asking me where I was. Now we had got to Kirkuk overland, so we had flown to Turkey, down to Diyarbakir, and then gone by road from Diyarbakir. So I can't lie. So I have to be creative with the truth sometimes. So I said, "Oh, Mom, you know, we flew to Turkey, you know, in southern Turkey, down near the Iraq border." And I didn't say we then crossed the border and drove several hours, half the country further deeper to get to Kirkuk. So I was able to tell them when I came home, but I couldn't tell them at the time. But the long and the short of it is, yes, I do have some mild PTSD, and it isn't something that affects my day-to-day life, but it sometimes affects the decisions I make. I'll be asked to do something, and you never know what the trigger is with PTSD. It's just little, something will trigger you, something emotional. And a friend of mine, James Brabazon, who made amazing films in Liberia very famously during the conflict, saw horrific things. He wrote a wonderful book in which he describes the pebble that lives down in your belly. He said, "You're not quite sure how it got there, but it's there, and you know it's there. Most of the time it doesn't bother you. But every now and again, that little pebble just likes to rise up and sit in your throat. And it blocks you and it affects you. And you've no idea why it decided that moment to do it, but it does. And it changes the way you do everything in that moment." And that, for me, that was the most resonant way I've heard PTSD being described. It's just like this emotional feeling that can come over you at any moment, and it's just like a block. And it blocks you. So people ask me to film something nowadays, like anything. Somebody asked me to film their wedding, I don't want to do it. I just don't want to go back to filmmaking because there's a trigger in there, you know? Mm-hmm.
1: Since you stopped filmmaking, now that you're here in Oman, you're pursuing other areas, but when you stop this...
0: Look at the smile. This is because I'm in Oman.
1: It's been such an important part of your life, you know. It was your life, going through these zones, being in danger. When it was finally time to put the camera down, first off, what made you put the camera down? And second, do you feel like, was it a relief? Was it a loss? Was it both?
0: No, most definitely a loss. But it was the right decision. I don't regret it. And that was a severe PTSD moment that made me put the camera down. And I don't mind sharing it, because I hope that me sharing it would even help somebody else who might be going through a tough time. I was at home not feeling great. I hadn't felt great for a little while because I wasn't, you know, it was all getting to me. And my wife, Monica, went to work in the morning. And as she walked out the door and went off to work, I was in the kitchen. I just sat down on the floor. And I just sat down on the floor and I felt empty. And I wasn't quite sure what to do with myself that day. And I cried. And when Monica came home from work at the end of the day, I was still sitting in the same place. And that's when I knew I had a problem. And I thought, this is... something really needs to be helped here. And, you know, I got the help. I'd already had lots of psychotherapy over the years because, you know, that's how you do deal with trauma. I recommend it to everybody. It's a fantastic thing. And when that happened, I thought, I can't go back to it. I really can't go back to doing what I used to do. And I'm still interested in filmmaking, but what I'd also become interested in was psychotherapy. So from having my psychotherapy, I thought, this is an amazing process. I really love it. It's a great thing. I want to become a therapist in later life. And in those moments, I thought, you know what, David, you're reaching later life. It's time to get on with it. So I began training as a psychotherapist. And I did my first year, which is a foundation year. And it went well, and I was really enjoying it. And just as I was about to embark on the master's degree course, which is also a professional qualification course, COVID-19 came along, which meant that the training, instead of being like you and I are sitting here now in one room talking to one another, which is how I think it works, it went online because they couldn't have everybody being in the same room. And I thought, I can't do that at the beginning of my training. I could do it maybe if I was in year three, I could maybe adapt to it, but I don't want to start my job. So I'll put it on hold for a year. Of course, COVID crisis didn't go away after a year. So I had to put it on hold for another year and another year. And then I thought, I looked at the whole picture and I was like, my goodness, I'm going to be older than I want to be when I graduate, with a lot of debt because it's not an inexpensive training course. I'm going to have to set up a business and try and break even at a time in my life when I really don't need that level of pressure. So that was a very hard decision as well. I gave up my pursuit of being a therapist. But actually, it turns out it was not a bad thing, because shortly after that, Monica was offered a job here and a good position here in Oman, which we jumped at. You know, we really wanted to do it. So we've come out here and we're building our life forward now, based in Muscat, and we're loving it. It's a special place, wonderful people. I spent a lot of time in various other parts of the Gulf, but there's nowhere like Oman. It's marvellous. And I'm not saying that because I'm sitting here on Oman FM, but because I really mean it. Because I really, really, really mean it. I love Oman. I love being here. It's not, you know, nowhere in the world's perfect. And that's also one of the reasons why Monica's here, is to help with some of to help improve some of the things in Oman, as you know. And but we're having a really good time here, and I'm very happy about that. One thing that's really, I think I touched on this earlier, one thing that's very important about for me is impartiality.
1: Yeah.
0: And giving a fair coverage of a story. I remember being in Israel, we were in Jerusalem during what was called Operation Cast Lead in 2009. And I was there making a film with a well-known, like the most famous British journalist of the time, broadcaster, news broadcaster called Jon Snow. And we were making a film about how Israel controls the media. And we were in the media building where various television channels were based. And we were coming down in the lift, and the lift stopped on another floor. And or elevator, if people use that word. And a lady came in, and she saw me standing there with this big camera. And she didn't recognize John at all. She's an Israeli lady. And she said, oh, and she was startled. She said, oh, who are you? The BBC? And we said, no, we're Channel 4. And she said, oh, Channel 4? I don't know Channel 4. We said, oh, it's a broadcaster, you know, big broadcaster in the UK. She went, oh, well, I hope you're not biased like the BBC. Meaning, of course, pro-Palestine. And John just looked at her, calm as you like. He said, no, no, we're not biased like the BBC. And she said, oh, good. He said, yes, we're much less pro-Israel. The rest of the elevator journey was in silence.
1: Understandably.
0: Maybe you can't use that one. But
1: I am curious. You did end up moving to Al Jazeera. You did a lot of work for Al Jazeera.
0: I did do a lot of work with Al Jazeera.
1: From the perspective of filmmakers around you in the UK, did they look towards your change at all for moving towards a Middle Eastern network?
0: No, because a lot of the stories at the time were Middle Eastern based. And certainly amongst my peers, who are the people I would probably respect most in their, you know, their opinions, they knew that Al Jazeera English was a very balanced network. And I enjoyed working for them tremendously at the time, because they gave us a very free rein. You know, working for BBC, working for Channel 4, everything is double, treble, quadruple checked, and then you're directed this way and that way. And it's like, they're not trying to influence your message, but it was just, you really were like a child with the, you know, with the reins on, that you're not allowed to run too far away from your parent. And I was, but Al Jazeera would let you get on with it. They gave us a long leash to tell our stories the way we saw them and felt them. And that that level of trust was really good, because it made me feel very mature. You know, it made one feel very mature as a filmmaker, that I'm the auteur here. I can really tell this story as it should be told. Because when you're out in the field, you're the person seeing it. Quite often I'd be getting calls from, when I was making films with Channel 4, for example, I'd be getting calls from London saying, well, it might be best if you go here and there. And I'm thinking, but that actually won't be best. And I know that because I'm here on the ground and I feel that isn't the best thing to do. But somehow they're feeling that's better that you go over there. Whereas Al Jazeera would never do that. They would just always trust us to tell our story the way we trusted it. So there was a lot of respect at the time. I think Al Jazeera's changed in many ways since then. I don't know, I don't see it so much anymore, and I don't have as many colleagues there as I used to. But I like to think I was there at a golden period for Al Jazeera, because we also had, this is before ISIS stopped us going to places as well, so we also had access to a lot of stories, you know. I was on the first aircraft into Tunisia after Ben Ali left, and then made a film about it. It was the beginning of what became known as the Arab Spring. We were there, you know. I was there. We were like the first people on the ground, and that'll probably take up as much time as the rest of this interview has taken to tell you what we experienced in Tunis. It was incredible.
1: Sure. I wish we had days and days to do this interview.
0: I will come back if you want me to.
1: We'd love to have you. Unfortunately, we do need to round it up. So I only have one final question for you, David. Now, looking back now at everything you've witnessed, at everything you've created, okay, what do you believe about people that younger David could have never understood?
0: That is a remarkably marvelous question. And it's the type of question I wish I'd asked people when I was interviewing them, because that's a fantastic question. I don't know if I can answer that, but what I can say is I wish that I had been a little more level-headed when I was younger. I wish I was a little more level-headed now. I have always admired and respect people who can maintain dignity no matter what the situation. And I think that's when people listen to you, is when you speak with authority and you give people dignity, no matter whether you agree with them or not. And the powerful thing when you do that is when you don't agree, then they go, wow. That's the calm guy, and look how crossy and angry he is. Then there's weight to your anger. There's weight to your challenge. If you're always the angry guy, nobody, ultimately people stop listening to you. So I think it's very important to be seen as a beacon of truth by being calm and you know, the way you are, Tal. You've got this lovely way of presenting that is calm and listenable, and I want to listen to you talk for ages. And I think that if you lose that, you've lost your audience. Then you're no longer have an audience. Then you're no longer of use, you know.
1: Back at you, David. Yeah. Very much so. That's why you're here with us in the studio. And as we come to the conclusion, we mentioned earlier that you have been nominated for some very big awards for your filmmaking. You've been part of award-winning works in the past, working alongside different teams. If we could go back at your repertoire, which is very vast, what would you tell people to watch? What would you tell people to see from your works? If you could give me like your top three.
0: Top three?
1: Yes.
0: Well, there's one film that's got nothing at all to do with conflict, but it's a kind of allegory for being a conflict journalist. And that was a film I made about the Isle of Man TT motorcycle race, motorcycle races, because I, as an amateur, rode there and had a very unfortunate accident when I was nearly killed in the accident and broke my femur and was laid up for nearly a year. And I explored through that film why people risk everything for very little reward, because there's very little reward to winning a TT race. And there were a few of my friends who said afterwards, that's actually really about being a journalist in conflict, isn't it? And I said, well, there is some truth to that, yes. You know, we used to risk a lot. The reward was not for ourselves, but for what we could do for other people. But I love that film. I'm very proud of that film still. I made it in 2012, and it can be seen. It's called Isle of Man TT, A Dangerous Addiction. I made it for Al Jazeera, and it can be seen on YouTube, and it's... I like it.
1: It was nominated for a BAFTA.
0: It was not. It was sure. Yes, it was. It was long-listed for BAFTA.
1: Long-listed for BAFTA. Okay. What other two films?
0: I'm proud of a film called Sex Crimes in the Vatican. I don't know if people can see it now. It was a film we made for BBC, and it wasn't. It was about how the Catholic Church responds to allegations of child abuse. So it wasn't out there accusing them of doing it. It was like, what do you do when you find out this happens? And everything in our film, you know, this is a really important thing. Everything in the film was public domain information. Not, I mean, obviously we had to grab it and collate it from different places to turn it into a contiguous story. It was a very painful story to tell. Some of the testimony we heard making that film was incredibly painful. But at the end of it, I think the Vatican spent about 2 years trying to sue us for the film. And it was like, how can you sue us? Everything there is public domain information. We've just collated it. So I'm proud of that film because it really, I think it helped a lot. And I'm proud of the film I made in Congo called Congo's Forgotten Children. I was cameraman, and that was a film studying. The story of our film is that the Congo at the time, DRC, was the most dangerous place on earth to be a child.
1: We urge our listeners to continue to stay up to date with what's happening in the world and to check out some of your works, Mr. Niblock. There's so much more to be said for sure. And I want to thank you for all the work that you've put in to filming these stories, to taking these stories to the whole world through some of the biggest channels out there, for putting your own life at danger to make this come to light. So thank you very much, not just for that, but for also giving us the honor of having you here in the studio with us today.
0: I appreciate the opportunity to talk about it. I really do, because, you know, I did it for a reason.
1: I can't wait to have you back, David.
0: Thanks, Tom.
1: David Niblock over there, an award-nominated filmmaker. He's been part of many teams that have made incredible works across Africa, the Middle East, and so much more. Now having moved to Amman to hopefully enjoy a lovely time here in the Sultanate, a time of peace with his family, and we hope to have him soon again on Amman FM. I'm Talal Al-Shahri. Thank you for tuning in. 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

السلام عليكم and welcome to Muscat Candid with me, Isma, on 90.4 Oman FM. Happy Monday, it's the 8th of June, and I'm hanging out with you all the way to 3 p.m. I hope you're feeling good. I hope you're feeling grand. I want to keep you updated with your weather on this first hour. Keep on listening. Just around 1 p.m., we've got today's joke or quote. Joke or quote is a segment we created here on Muscat Candid where we explore quotes from past philosophers. Usually we have Urfan Al-Ajmi joining us on this segment. He's not going to be on Muscat Candid for this week. We wish him a happy holidays and he is going to be back to the show or on the show next week, inshallah. But now we're going to still be here, and I want to give you a sneak peek of today's philosopher of choice all on this first hour. All your favorite tunes are playing back-to-back today. I've got Kehlani lined up for you first. At any point of today's show, you got a favorite tune you'd like to listen to, WhatsApp us to request it on 7244-2007. That is 7244-2007. Let's turn up this first tune from Kehlani. He's folded, and I'll be back.

90.4. I'm on FM. It's Esma here, and that was Chris Brown with Obvious. This is a part of his latest album titled Brown. Now I'm mixing some old with the new. I've got a throwback lined up for you next. This one is by Carrie Hilson from her album In a Perfect World. This tune was released back in 2009. Here's Energy. Turn this up and I'll be back.

Monday from 12 to 3 on 90.4 Armada FM. It's Esma here, and here is your weather update. Temperatures rising outside of Muscat, ranging between 47 to 34 degrees. Mainly clear skies over most of the Sultanate, predicting chances of cloud formation over Al-Hajar Mountains towards today's afternoon, with chances of some isolated rain around that area. Partly cloudy skies along the coastal areas of the Far, with some chances of isolated rain. Chances of dust rising over the deserts and open areas, with some low clouds or fog patches just around late night to early morning hours over parts of South Al-Sharqiyya, Al-Wusta and the Far. The sea state is moderate to rough along the coastal areas of the Arabian Sea, with a maximum wave height of 3.5 meters, while it's moderate along the western coastal areas of Missandam, with a maximum wave height of 2 meters. Adding to that, it's slight along the rest of the coastal areas of Oman, with a maximum wave height of 1.25 meters. Humidity levels are ranging between 15 to 65% outside of Muscat, 60 to 94% in Salalah, so always remember, folks. So always remember, folks, to stay hydrated. 90.4 Oman FM, it's Esma here, and that was your weather update.

92.4 Oman FM. It's Esma here, and I hope you guys are enjoying today's episode so far. What's poppin'? What's going on? I'm hanging out with you all the way to 3 p.m. Now, I've got one of my favorite throwbacks lined up for us next. Guys, if you like your throwbacks, you like your classics, we do this on Muscat Candid every Tuesday with our special throwback show, A Decade in a Day, where we select a decade and play gems from that era. Now, back in 2003, Alicia Keys released her second studio album, The Diary of Alicia Keys. With songs like If I Ain't Got You, You Don't Know My Name, Heartburn, and so much more. This project, The Diary of Alicia Keys, won a Grammy Award for Best R&B Album, giving us R&B, soul, contemporary jazz, neo-soul, and so much more. Let's give the song a listen, guys. Here's Karma, and I'll be back.

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Welcome back to Muscat Candid. As we promised, we've got joke or quote just around 1 p.m. today. I would like to share something with you. My dear listener, did you know that for such a long time, I have faced genuine difficulty in understanding people around me? Not because of anything specific. I think I was just young. You know, I wanted to understand people. I didn't understand why I couldn't understand anybody else. Now, I'm sure today, I am sure because I was probably young. I didn't know any better. I was also always too busy figuring out or attempting to figure out other people instead of myself. I don't know. Maybe it's just me trying to protect myself. Maybe. I don't know. I'm not too sure. However, I was always too busy figuring out other people instead of myself. And I think my first realization of this specifically is when I got my first job. And by the way, when I did realize it, I did very little to know anything. I did very little to get to know myself. At least in my mind, I wasn't trying to understand myself. But in practice, I was actually living my life. I was really living my life. I was surrounded by way too many people. I was way too social. I wanted to know everybody. And I was successful in connecting with a lot of people. Now, little did I know that meeting that many people would still, you know, it will show me that sometimes I make mistakes. And those mistakes introduced me to who I am and, even better, to who I would like to be. And just around that time in my life, it was the same time that I got into philosophy for the first time. So I started reading. I started reading into what thinkers would say about figuring things out. Whether it was about life or, you know, answering the big question, what is life? Or simply understanding oneself. I just wanted to know. So as I'm going through this journey of understanding, I was introduced to ancient Greek philosophy. So today we are exploring some lesser known quotes from these philosophers and maybe a few underrated quotes here and there. So there's a chance you hear lines you might never heard of before, or maybe you have. So today we're going to select eras instead of selecting a philosopher. We've talked about a lot of ancient Greek philosophers as the episodes of A Joke or Quote went on. Today I just want to explore new lines, maybe lines I haven't known before today. So at any point of today's show, guys, you get a favorite quote, something you'd like to share with us. WhatsApp us on 7244-2007. Let's learn from each other today or weigh in on any of the conversations I'm having today. I've got some more tunes lined up for you next, a few more throwbacks, a classic for you classics. Here's Marvin Gaye, and I'll be back.

shout out to Glenn wishing us a good day. Well, a good day to you too, sir. Do let us know if you got a favorite tune that you'd like to listen to. WhatsApp us to request it on 7244-2007.

Friday from 12 to 3 on 90.4 Armine FM. It's Esma here. If you just tuned in, this is Muscat Candid. We're keeping you cozy all the way to 3 p.m. We've got joke or quote just around 1 p.m. today, so make sure that you tuned in for that. So today we are exploring some lesser-known quotes from ancient Greek philosophers. And we're selecting a few underrated quotes, some lines that we might have not heard of before. Now, as I was introduced to ancient Greek philosophy for the first time, I was talking about the story earlier. Now, I've learned that ancient Greek philosophy laid the foundation for Western intellectual thought, shifting lots of explanations of the world from mythological to logical and even empirical. That was the thing that really drew me into it in the first place. I'm the type of person that needs everything to make sense. Like, if it doesn't make sense, I'm not leaving my house. I don't know why, but it had to make sense to me. So there are a lot of lines, a lot of quotes from these era that I still stand by today. Now, when it comes to ancient Greek philosophy, we can categorize them into maybe three eras. The pre-Socratic era from the 6th to 5th century BCE, the classical Titans, 4th to 5th century BCE, and lastly, the Hellenistic philosophers from 4th to 2nd century BCE. Exploring quotes from these philosophers, what's up is to weigh in on any of the conversations we're having today on 7244-2007. That is 7244-2007. Maybe you have a line, a quote, something you stand by. All you gotta do is what's up is share it with us and let's learn from each other today. So stay tuned for all of that, guys, at 1 p.m. For now, here's Yumi Zuma with It's Late, Just Stay.

tell you about two awesome things. Dad jokes and quotes from dead philosophers. And yes, there is no in-between. If you think that's not crazy enough, catch Muscat Canada to either get a joke or quote. Or we can get really crazy and even get both. All for a good laugh and an elevated mood. .4 Oman FM. It's Isma here. Welcome to today's joke or quote, where we explore quotes and lines from past philosophers and usually cleanse our palates with a dad joke. Normally, that's Arfan's part, but Arfan is not here this week, so we're skipping the dad jokes. Why do I sound too happy about skipping the dad jokes? No, seriously, we have been skipping the dad jokes. Even me and Arfan, we're like, you know what? That's just enough dad jokes for like a lifetime. So we have been switching it up with some riddles. Either way, Arfan is not here and there'll be no riddles. So back to the quote. Yo, what if you guys messaged us through WhatsApp? I don't know your name. So we're going to call you by your, by the last three digits of your number. So we're going to call you 559, okay? So that you know who you are. So Mr. and Mrs. 559, they left us this quote because I asked you guys if you got a favorite quote, something that you know, you'd like to share with us and we can learn from each other. And I loved this, so I don't want to start any quotes I prepped today before I get through this one. So he shouts out to you, 559, and this is the quote they sent us. And I've realized, I did a little research, and this quote is commonly attributed to Jimi Hendrix. Yeah, the guitarist, the rock star. Now, Jimi Hendrix said this, and I quote, "If the power of love overcomes the love for power, the world will know peace." Let me say that again. If the power of love overcomes the love for power, the world will know peace. I feel like this is such a relatable, on-time quote. We definitely needed to hear this. So huge shout out to you, 559. Thank you. When the power of love overcomes the love of power, the world will know peace. I also realized that there's a related quote as well from Carl Jung. And this is also what it says. Where love rules, there is no will to power. And where power predominates, their love is lacking. When love rules, there is no will to power, and where power predominates, their love is lacking. The one is the shadow of the other. A lot of people said similar quotes about similar topics, and I love this. When the power of love overcomes the love for power, the world will know peace. This quote is suggesting that peace is not just the absence of war. It also requires a shift in what people and societies value the most. We need to change. We need to, you know, to take our power of love, our compassion, our understanding, our human connection as the one leading the way. I don't know if that will ever happen, to be honest, like between you and me. I don't know the future. I barely know what's gonna happen right now, but we hope and we know that, you know, idealistically, this is what we hope on seeing. I don't want to be that kind of person to be like, I don't know if this is going to ever happen, because I genuinely don't know. But experiencing life, and when I say experiencing life, I'm talking about experiencing each other. And that includes experiencing ourselves. Us as human beings, we're flawed. Let's start from within. Let's start from self. Let's start from you, with you and me, my dear listener. Right? We're human beings, right? We've made mistakes, haven't you? I have. We've all made mistakes. We have good in us. We have some evil in us too. So what do we want to do about all these things that we already have? All the compassion that we could offer, the understanding, the connection. We could also want more, like status, control, money. Sometimes
sometimes we are both those things. You know, we are. We really are us as human beings. So if us among ourselves and among each other, we struggle a lot, you know, we struggle a lot in focusing on good and leaving the evil aside, because we're both, and both of it exists at the same time. Choosing compassion, choosing empathy, and choosing to be grounded is a personal choice. These are all personal choices we make with ourselves. And with that, we become better people to ourselves, to the people around us. I don't know, man. I believe in having something larger than you that keeps you grounded. A value, a belief. But I don't think that there's any running away from who we are. I don't know. But that's what I think. What do you think? Weigh in. WhatsApp us on 7244-2007. That is 7244-2007. Ideally speaking, when the power of love overcomes the love of power, the world will know peace. Theoretically, this makes sense. But in practice, can it even happen? Also, huge shout out to Jimi Hendrix and to this tune I've got lined up for you next. We've got Purple Haze by him. Five, 556 sends me another quote. Thank you, 556. I don't have time to research this one, so I don't know who said it, but I'm going to read it out loud. 556 sent me this quote. This is what it says. The world suffers a lot, not because of the violence of bad people, but the silence of good ones. Huh. Let me say that again. The world suffers a lot, not because of the violence of bad people, but the silence of good people. This has given me a moment. I don't know, man. I get it. I'm reading it. I'm understanding it. I'm processing. I'm wondering, why do good people stay silent? Have you ever thought about it? If someone is a good person or has a message of good, all right? Nobody's fully good or fully bad. Everybody's a blend of something. But if you have good thoughts, positive intentions, good beliefs, and you choose to stay silent, ever wondered why do people choose to stay silent from saying the right thing? And sometimes people do say the right thing, and they say it all wrong. They don't say it in a way, because sometimes someone will tell you the right thing to do or the good thing to do about something. But that person is not coming from a good place. That person is trying to shame you instead. I don't know. I think that when you have, you know, when you're a good person and you're trying to tell people that this is right and this is wrong, I think it's a challenge. I really do believe that it's a challenge. I think it's scary to go against, you know, to go against people in general. So if people are stuck doing something wrong and they're okay about it, and then you come around and you're like, well, this is not good, this is not... You know, there's a chance you become the odd one out. Because the truth is, like, you... Okay, fine, you can talk about the things that you believe in, the good things and all of that. But for me, I'm just wondering, like, if I am to say something like the truth, for example, right? If I am to say it because I think it's important for people to know, will I be okay? There is a bit of danger sometimes in saying things that you believe you're supposed to say. And that's because good and bad is subjective sometimes. People look at good and bad very differently around the world. Like, the way I look at good and bad is definitely not going to be the same as someone from another country, for example. I think cultures differ, nuances exist, and it's definitely complex. I want this to be black and white. I love logic. You guys know me. But there's nothing logical about human beings, you know? Like, there's barely anything logical about me. That's the beauty of life sometimes, you know? How else will life be interesting? I am looking for the positive spin to this because there's no solution.
There's no solution. When the power of love overcomes the love of power, the world will know peace. But then, will it ever reach? Will we ever reach that? Will we manage to see a shift in all people and societies to what is most valuable? That's not gonna always happen. Anyhow, I was on for 10 minutes too long. I've got Jimi Hendrix lined up for you. Next, you shout out to 559 once again. I'll be coming back with some more jokes and some more quotes. Mostly quotes. No jokes today, guys.

weekday from 12 to 3 on 90.4 Armine FM. 90.4 Armine FM, it's Esma here. Welcome back to Muscat Candid. Welcome back to today's joke or quote. Today we are exploring some lesser known lines and quotes from a past philosophers. To be specific, ancient Greek philosophers. So let us know, guys, if you'd like to weigh in on any of the conversations that we're talking about today. WhatsApp us on 7244-2007. Send us your favorite quote and let's learn from each other. Now, for the next philosopher, or the first philosopher that we've got for the day today, he went by the name Heraclitus. Heraclitus was an ancient Greek pre-Socratic philosopher from the city of Ephesus, which was a part of the Persian Empire around that time. Now, this guy was pretty influential on Western philosophy, even though very little is known about his life. There is one single work that he wrote, which only fragments of it survive today. Now, Heraclitus said this, and I quote, he said, "The hidden harmony is better than the obvious." Let me say this again for the people in the back. The ancient Greek philosopher Heraclitus said this, and I quote, "The hidden harmony is better than the obvious." This quote is also often translated as, "The unseen connection is stronger than the obvious one." The hidden harmony is better than the obvious. What do you guys think this means? WhatsApp us on 7244-2007. That is 7244-2007. I think this quote is talking about the limitations of perception. Okay, what we see immediately, as you know, with our senses. I feel like sometimes we do rely heavily on our immediate reaction, our immediate feelings, the obvious mostly, right? However, this quote debates with us and it tells us that sometimes obvious can be deceiving. Sometimes deep truths of nature and human experiences just simply require deeper reflection to uncover. They also say don't judge a book from its cover. It's kind of like, you know, the same thing.

the hidden harmony is better than the obvious. We're trying not to be too quick, and we need to look past appearances, past first interactions, and look deeper into people. Or deeper into truths and facts and realities about life and nature. Some things just simply require deeper reflection. So give yourself time. Give yourself some time to try and know whatever it, whoever it is that you're trying to get to know, or whatever fact that you're trying to understand about the universe. This quote is inviting us to appreciate the complexities and interconnected nature of life. We do really need to know that people are not simple. I'm not simple. I'm definitely not a simple person. Why? Because I'm a human being, and there are layers to this. And so do you, my dear listener. You've got layers to you as well, experiences that, you know, I have not seen. Feelings that you have gone through, other facts, other experiences that you have experienced. Sometimes things are not what they seem. So I'm here for that reminder to not limit my perception to my immediate senses, but to give myself the opportunity to explore people and their deeper truths. And try to give the human experience a deeper reflection before I decide anything. However, in my life, I haven't necessarily lived by this, I haven't lived by this enough. And I think it comes to me as a reminder because I am quick to put people in boxes, very quick. What's up is 2AN on 7244-2007, and you could share your favorite quote with me today. Let's learn from each other on 7244-2007. What kind of a person are you? Are you quick to judge people, or do you take your time and, you know, give some effort and energy to get to know other people? I don't know. For me, sometimes, I don't know. Sometimes I believe that things are exactly what they are, and I also believe that people know what they're doing and what they're saying. Sometimes that applies. However, taking a little patience to give somebody a deeper understanding, it doesn't hurt, you know? It wastes a little time, but it doesn't hurt. We got some more music lined up for us next, and we will be back with some more quotes.

from 12 to 3 on 90.4 Oman FM. 90.4 Oman FM, it's Esma here. Welcome back. Welcome back to today's joke or quote. So today we're exploring some lesser known quotes and lines from past ancient Greek philosophers. Maybe some lines and quotes and wisdom that you haven't heard of. I would like to learn something from you as well. So if you got a favorite quote, maybe, you know, a wise line that you'd like to share with us, let's learn from each other or simply WhatsApp us to weigh in on any of the conversations we're having today on 7244-2007. That is 7244-2007. Now for the next line that we've got lined up for us next, this one is attributed to the Greek and later Roman middle Platonist philosopher that went by the name Plutarch. Plutarch. I just think it's a fun name. Plutarch. Can I just have some fun with this name for like 5 seconds? Plutarch. Okay, that's enough. Now, Plutarch was a Greek and later Roman Middle Platonist, a philosopher, historian, biographer, essayist as well. He was a writer. We like a writer. He was also the priest at the Temple of Apollo in Delphi. Now, he's mostly known for the series of biographies of illustrious Greeks and Romans and Moralia as well, which is a collection of essays and speeches. It's called Parallel Lives. Now, Plutarch said this, and I quote, "The mind is not a vessel to be filled, but a fire to be kindled." Let me say this again for the people in the back. Plutarch said this, and I quote, "The mind is not a vessel to be filled, but a fire to be kindled." What a brilliant quote. I don't know, man, but it just got me motivated. The mind is not a vessel to be filled, but a fire to be kindled. This means that true education, true learning is not just about, you know, observing information passively, right? It's also about actively sparking, you know, the side of our brains that are curious, creative. It's about sparking independent thought. And I think we need that, you know, in a world where we mostly doom scroll and then seek comfort from our loved ones. Sparking creativity, curiosity and independent thought is more important now than ever. It's important for me, for you, for everybody listening. The mind is not a vessel to be filled, but a fire to be kindled. And come on, doesn't that make learning just a little bit more fun? If it makes you excited about knowing more, if it makes you curious, creative, if it makes you think for yourself. Plutarch's concept here is challenging us to look beyond memorization and even standards testing. It just basically emphasizes that a successful pursuit of growth or personal pursuit of growth should ignite passion, or our passion, for lifelong learning. We should be wanting to learn forever. We need to have the goal, at least attempt to want to learn something new every day. At least.

0: excited about learning new things? Honestly, is there something that you're excited about learning? Something that makes you curious, makes you creative, makes you want to think for yourself? Anything. If you have, do WhatsApp us on 7244-2007. That is 7244-2007. For me personally, I am trying to spark that again. I think I am curious and I am creative and I do both of that, but I don't feel like, you know, I feel like I can do best. I can do better. I can do better. I can do more. I feel like whatever it is that I'm doing is not enough because I do this for my job. You know, the curiosity, the creativity, and I do this for the job, and I do this, you know, to make people happy, and that's grand, that's amazing, but I want to be able to experience that for myself. So there is this book that I've been babysitting, and I'm reading it for a bit, and I'm enjoying it a lot, to be honest, and it's kind of sparking curiosity. It's slightly doing that, but I don't spend too much time on it, and I need to change that. I actually forgot about the book because the last time I picked it up was last week. Shame, shame, shame, shame on me. I should be doing better. The mind is not a vessel to be filled, but a fire to be kindled. Yo, imagine if your learning process about whatever it is just gets you excited, gets you feeling fiery, gets you motivated, and this is how we should be feeling as human beings. And we need to exercise that, you know? This is natural. We all have it. We all possess this, one way or another. I personally believe in that, but go ahead, disagree with me. I'm 7244-2007. That is 7244-2007. That's our WhatsApp number. I know, man. I'm here for transformative and active learning. We've got some watchings lined up for you. Next, guys, I've got to go on a break, and I will be right back.
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Let us know if you got a favorite tune you'd like to listen to. WhatsApp us to request it on 7244-2007. That is 7244-2007. I've got Down by Gemma lined up for you next, and I'll be back with more quotes.

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0: 90.4 Amman FM. It's Esme here. What's poppin'? What's going on? Now for the next quote that we've got lined up for you next. It was said by Diogenes the Cynic, and I really want to talk about it. I'm going to share the quote with you, and guys, let me know what you think it means, and I will come back after one song to discuss it some more. Now, Diogenes said this, and I quote, "The art of being a slave is to rule one's master." What's up? It's on 724-4-2007. Let me know what you think this means. Diogenes the Cynic said this, and I quote, "The art of being a slave is to rule one's master." I'll tell you a little bit more about this quote after the break.
1: Let me tell you about two awesome things. Dad jokes and quotes from dead philosophers. And yes, there is no in-between. If you think that's not crazy enough, catch Muscat Canada to either get a joke or quote. Or we can get really crazy and even get both. All for a good laugh and an elevated mood.
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tell you about two awesome things. Dad jokes and quotes from dead philosophers. And yes, there is no in-between. If you think that's not crazy enough, catch Masqat Canada to either get a joke or quote. Or we can get really crazy and even get both. All for a good laugh and an elevated mood. Amana FM, it's Esma here, and welcome back to today's joke or quote. So we've got the last quote for the day. If you just tuned in, my name is Esma Arriami. This is Masqat Candid, and today we've been exploring some lesser-known quotes, some lines that are not too popular, maybe something underrated. You might have been hearing about this for the first time. I mean, me too. I'm learning most of these quotes as we go through the show. Now, for the next quote, it is attributed to Diogenes the Cynic, or mostly known as Diogenes of Sinope. Now, he was an ancient Greek philosopher during the classical Greece and one of the founders of cynicism. Now, Diogenes said this, and I quote, he said, "The art of being a slave is to rule one's master." Before we get to this quote and what it means, let me tell you a story. A story of just some context to what brought Diogenes to even saying this. The art of being a slave is to rule one's master. So once upon a time, according to some historical accounts, Diogenes was actually captured by pirates and sold at a slave market in Crete. Now, when people ask them, "Oh, how do you do all of this? You know, what are you gonna do?" His reply was, "I am going to govern men." And he pointed at a wealthy buyer. This wealthy buyer was named Xenides, and Xenides said this. Xenides was interested. He was interested in buying Diogenes, and Diogenes was like, "Sell me to this man," you know, aka Xenides. And he was like, "Sell me to this man, he needs a master." So Xenides does buy him. He does buy him, okay? And what happens is that Diogenes basically ends up managing all of his household and educating his sons. Man, this guy's name is so hard to say. Diogenes. So Diogenes ends up managing, okay, this guy's household and educates his son. So eventually and effectively, he becomes the intellectual and moral ruler of the home. And from this experience, Diogenes said this, "The art of being a slave is to rule one's master." But even though the story is quite literal, this is what he meant. He's talking about freedom from desires. He's saying that masters are often slaves to luxuries, status, and, you know, worldly passions. And Diogenes was arguing that if you want nothing, you become free from anyone's control. Now, maybe this is true. I think it's quite radical and extreme. What do you think? WhatsApp us on 7244-2007. That is 7244-2007.

Now, he thinks that masters are often slaves to their luxury, status, and passions, and he's arguing that if you want nothing, you can become free of anybody's control. And he also continues to explain or explore the fact that if there is a person who speaks absolute, unfiltered truth, this person holds the psychological power in the dynamic. And this master becomes dependent on, you know, the slave's honesty. The art of being a slave is to rule one's master. He is basically preferring intellectual dominance. There are no physical chains that can bind the superior mind. So if your mind is up there, and when it comes to critical thinking, nothing should bother you. I think, though, I believe that humans naturally do have desires, do have fears, and mastering these desires and fears 100%, I don't know if it's possible. And even if it is possible, I don't know if it's good. But that's cynicism for you, you know? Let's see what we can learn from this, guys, okay? By mastering some desires and some fears, and maybe redirecting them to doing something a bit more productive. Instead of needing to feel, you know, spiritually superior for mastering our own desires and fears, what if we focused on desires that we feel benefit us and fears that we feel we can learn from, instead of completely shutting down and, you know, adapting this very cynical thought? What do you guys think? Let's up us to weigh in on 7244-2007. That is 7244-2007. I think this thought is a little bit heavy because it's subjective and people, you know, have different desires, different fears. And as we were talking earlier, we're all different layers and different experiences. So good and bad kind of differs. However, at the end of the day, we kind of all want the same thing. It just might look different for each and every other person. We all want peace. We all want happiness. We all want love. We want to be loved. These are normal things we all can agree on. I believe in using, you know, your desires, your feels, your heavy emotions, you know, and even your attachment to things, using it as fuel to doing something that is productive, whether it was for you or for the people around you. But start with you. That's just a piece of advice. And with that, we conclude today's joke or quote. I hope you guys had some fun. I know I did. I learned some of this for the first time today. Now we're moving on to some music. I've got Jack White lined up for us next. Here's a tip from you to me.

90.4 Amman FM. It's Esma here. I hope you all are enjoying today's episode. Thank you so much for tuning in, for listening so far. We explored some underrated quotes, some unpopular lines from past Greek philosophers, and we had some fun learning about some new things today. I kind of want to end it with this beautiful reminder, hoping on maybe we can be a bit more encouraged to practice some gratitude and live a little bit more in the present. Now, Epicurus said this, and I quote, "Do not spoil what you have by desiring what you have not." Do not spoil what you have by desiring what you have not. Don't let the endless pursuit of unfulfilled desires rob you from the joy and the peace that you can find in your current blessings. We are all blessed right now. We are blessed with so much. We're blessed that we're still surrounded by loved ones. We're blessed because we don't have to figure out or think about where will we sleep next. We don't have to think about when will our next meal come from. We are truly blessed with everything that we've got. So yes, it's great to have desires. It's great to have pursuits. But don't ever forget to find blessings in the current. Blessings in the right now. And to be grateful for what you already have as well. I don't know, man. The last quote was quite cynical. So I thought that, I needed some cheering up. Keep on listening. We've got the news bulletin approaching at 2:30. I'm going to go on a short break and I'll be back after the news. What's up? Ask your favorite quote, guys, on 7244-2007. Or maybe you got a favorite tune that you'd like to listen to. Again, guys, our WhatsApp lines are open. That's 7244-2007. Music from Nicki Minaj, Oliver Tree, and so much more all on this hour. Stevie Wonder lined up for you next. Here's Faith.

Good afternoon. This is the 2:30 p.m. news bulletin from Radio Seoul Tenet of Oman, and here are today's headlines. A scientific symposium discusses the most prominent challenges facing translation, education, and practice in light of rapid cognitive and technological transformations. The Sultanate of Oman celebrates World Food Safety Day, which falls on June 7th annually. And a digital payment seminar emphasizes the need to enhance the efficiency and speed of transactions and to mandate that businesses provide electronic payment services to consumers. Those were the headlines. Now for the news in details. His Excellency General Sultan bin Mohammed Al Nu'mani, Minister of the Royal Office, received His Excellency Srinivas Godavarthi, Ambassador of the Republic of India. During the meeting, they reviewed bilateral relations and discussed areas of joint cooperation between the Sultanate of Oman and the Republic of India. His Excellency praised the level of coordination between the two countries and its continuous development. His Excellency, the Minister of the Royal Office, also received His Excellency Dr. Thomas Ortel, Ambassador of the Swiss Confederation to the Sultanate of Oman. During the meeting, they exchanged cordial greetings and discussed the course of bilateral relations and ways to enhance them in service of the common interests of the two countries. They also touched upon some regional and international issues and developments. The Ministry of Culture, Sports, and Youth, represented by the Literary Forum, organized a scholarly symposium titled Translation and the Challenges of Conveying Contemporary Discourse as part of its 2026 cultural programs. The initiative reflects the ministry's efforts to develop the field of translation, enhance its presence in the cultural and intellectual landscape, and equip those interested with the scientific and professional skills related to this vital area. The symposium addressed the most prominent challenges facing translation, education, and practice in light of rapid cognitive and technological transformations and the impact of artificial intelligence applications on linguistic and translational competence and the demands of the job market. The inaugural edition of the Ofer Nights International Theater Festival kicked off at the Sultan Qaboos Youth Complex for Culture and Entertainment in Salalah under the theme, Where the World's Stories Are Woven. The festival runs until June 12th. 9 theatrical productions representing diverse artistic schools are participating in the festival, which aims to promote cultural exchange, enrich the theatrical movement, and highlight the role of theater as a universal language that contributes to building bridges of communication among peoples. The opening ceremony was held under the patronage of His Highness Sayyid Marwan bin Turki Al Said, Governor of Dhofar. The operation of the Maritime Rescue Station has been transferred from the Civil Aviation Authority to the Civil Defense and Ambulance Authority as part of national efforts to enhance the emergency response system and improve the efficiency of rescue services. The authority confirmed its full readiness to operate the station with qualified and specialized national personnel in the fields of water search and rescue and ambulance services. All necessary operational and technical procedures have been completed to ensure the continuous provision of high-quality services around the clock. The transfer of operations of the Maritime Rescue Station is a significant step towards strengthening maritime safety in the Sultanate of Oman by unifying rescue efforts under the umbrella of the Civil Defense and Ambulance Authority. The joint Omani-Egyptian military exercise has commenced in the Arab Republic of Egypt. Participating in the exercise are units from the Sultan of Oman's Parachute Regiment of the Royal Army of Oman and units from the Egyptian Army's Special Forces. The joint military exercise, which will continue until June 16th, is being conducted in accordance with the Royal Army of Oman's training plans. It aims to exchange expertise and equip participants from both sides with the skills necessary to execute joint military plans, as well as to strengthen joint military cooperation between the Sultanate of Oman and its brotherly and friendly nations.
This is Radio Sultanate of Oman. In other local news, the Sultanate of Oman celebrated World Food Safety Day, which falls on June 7th annually, with the aim of raising awareness of the importance of safe food and its role in protecting human health and supporting sustainable development. The Food Safety and Quality Center places great importance on food traceability systems and implements a comprehensive scientific and regulatory system to combat commercial fraud in food. The Office of the Governor of North al-Batna signed a memorandum of cooperation with Sahar University, aiming to strengthen institutional partnership between the two parties and unify efforts in developmental, academic, and research fields. The memorandum includes areas of cooperation such as conducting applied studies and research related to the governorate's needs, providing technical and technological consultations, implementing training and capacity building programs, empowering students and linking their academic projects to local development needs, and supporting innovation and entrepreneurship. It also includes organizing scientific and developmental events and conferences, exchanging data and information within approved legal frameworks, and participating in developmental initiatives and programs implemented by the governorate. A digital payment symposium in the Sultanate of Oman emphasized the need to enhance the efficiency and speed of transactions, mandate that businesses provide electronic payment services to consumers, and call for increased public awareness campaigns on the safe use of electronic payments and the advantages of completing digital payment transactions. The symposium, organized by Bank Muscat in collaboration with the Central Bank of Oman, the Ministry of Commerce, Industry and Investment Promotion, the Consumer Protection Authority, and the Oman Banks Association, is part of national efforts to promote digital transformation, support financial innovation, and establish an integrated digital payment ecosystem that aligns with the goals of Oman Vision 2040. The Ministry of Heritage and Tourism participated in the Ironman Europe Cup in Hamburg, Germany, with an information booth showcasing the tourism offerings and experiences that the Sultanate of Oman provides to athletes and visitors. This participation was part of the ministry's official partnership represented by its Discover Oman promotional identity, aimed at solidifying Oman's position as a leading destination for adventure tourism and international sporting events. The booth also served to promote and market the Ironman races scheduled for the year and enhance Oman's presence in global tourism markets. The Sultanate of Oman will join the world tomorrow in celebrating World Accreditation Day, which falls annually on June 9th, under the theme Accreditation, Innovation, Trust, and Sustainability, the Power of Accreditation. Accreditation is a crucial pillar of the quality infrastructure, ensuring the competence of conformity assessment bodies, including testing and collaboration laboratories, inspection bodies, and certification authorities in management systems, products, and halal compliance in accordance with approved international standards. This contributes to enhancing the reliability of results and services provided and raising the level of trust among consumers in

Payment seminar emphasizes the need to enhance the efficiency and speed of transactions and to mandate that businesses provide electronic payment services to consumers. That was today's 2:30 p.m. news bulletin from Radio Sultanate of Oman. Next one will be at 5 p.m. this evening. Thank you.

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90.4 Amon FM. It's Esma here, and here's your traffic update. We've got some back-to-back traffic on the 18th of November Street as you are approaching El Moj roundabout. Some traffic building up on the Sultan Qaboos Road as you are approaching Burj al Sahwa as you're heading towards Mawalah. Masqat al-Batna Expressway seems to be free-flowing with no major delays. That's it for me. Let me know if I missed out on anything. You can WhatsApp us your traffic updates on 7244-2007. 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Bis salama and drive safe.

Wednesday from 12 to 3 on 90.4 Oman FM. 90.4 Oman FM, it's Esma here. I hope you guys enjoyed today's episode. We missed Irfan on the show today. He's not going to be on Muscat Candid for this week, but he is surely coming back next week, inshallah. So special thank you to me. Special thank you to me for for preparing today's episode and pronouncing Diogenes. Like, I was so proud of myself. It was interesting to go through some cynical thoughts and to check in with one of the founders of cynicism himself. I mean, not all cynicism is bad, but sometimes we need to look at the extreme and try to seek the wisdom from it. So I hope you guys learned something new as much as I did as well. Also, thank you for teaching me some of these quotes that you sent through today. Almost at the end of today's show, I've got Zayn Malik lined up for you next. He was alienated. Turn this up and I'll be back.

point for Amon of M. It's Esma here, gracefully concluding today's Muscat Candid. Thank you so much for tuning in, for listening, for all your constant support. There's this deep happiness that just kind of like overwhelmed me, and I want to share it with you guys before we leave, before we conclude everything. Yo, like, I think I got my mojo back, you know, I think I can write again, and I think I am ready to explore my own creative self, my own curious mind, and hopefully I get to connect with myself a little bit more. So this is what I took from today's episode. I hope you took something positive with you today. Catch us again tomorrow, 12 p.m. all the way to 3. For now though, you can keep on listening because you've got the Sunset Drive at 4 p.m. and do follow us on Instagram at imonfm.om for all our latest content. Thank you so much for listening, for tuning in, for all your constant support. At 4 p.m., you got Bubs and Nadia on the Sunset Drive. That'll give them a shout out. Good luck, guys. Good luck with the show. For now, gotta sign off and say my goodbyes. Stay hydrated, beautiful people. I'll see you here again tomorrow. Bye.

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0: You're listening to Aman FM, your national English radio station. I'm Talal Shahri, and I must say, I'm very excited to have a special guest here with us in the studio today. Someone I've been chasing down for over a year now to come onto the station. His name is David Niblock, and he's worked on some award-winning films, documentaries, and more. He's a director, a producer, a journalist, hailing from Ireland. And he's now moved here to the Sultanate of Oman. He's worked across many conflict zones. He has films and documentaries that were nominated for some of the biggest awards in filmmaking. And he's worked with some of the biggest names, BBC, Al Jazeera, Channel 4, and so much more. I want to really get into the depths of who David Niblock is and to showcase him today here on Oman FM. Again, welcome. What a pleasure. What an honor to have you, Mr. Niblock.
1: Thank you, Talal. That's quite an introduction. I hope I can live up to it.
0: Oh, my God. Since the first moment I met you, I think it took me a minute and a half of you talking before I was like, can we interview you? You know, we've been trying to get you down ever since. But you're a busy man. You're retired now. Is that correct?
1: It's funny because I don't consider myself retired, but when I step back and look at who and what I am now, I think the answer might be yes. Although I'm training to be a dive master.
0: Yes, you are.
1: So I'm going to keep something going, but I'm retired from filmmaking, that's okay. For sure.
0: So before we get into your becoming a dive master, let's turn it back. Before you're a filmmaker, let's start with where you were born and where you moved to, and then your foray into the world of journalism. So let's start at the very beginning.
1: I am Irish, and I was born in what a lot of people call Northern Ireland. I don't like to think of it as Northern Ireland. I don't wave my political flags too highly, but I'll discuss it with friends. I believe in United Ireland, and most of my family don't, so they're very British. But I'm an Irish Northern Irishman, and but that's an interesting thing because that means that from the very beginning I was exposed to conflict. You know, from childhood onwards, I was experiencing quite violent conduct. I wasn't witnessing it with my eyes, but we were aware of it. It was on the news every day. We could hear bombs and gunshots in the distance, and violence and the threat of violence was in the air. So I was always aware that people had differences of opinion and could take those differences of opinion to the extreme.
0: Wow. That is quite an interesting start there, because obviously this must have affected your career trajectory if you feel like you were raised around this. It was almost, I would say, normalcy to your life. That
1: I would say, looking back on it, it definitely did. At the time, I probably didn't think, I wouldn't say it guided me into it. I was actually going to do something very different. I was going to be a pilot.
0: And what happened there?
1: What happened? I decided, so I was in the cadets. I got what's called the Flying Scholarship, which was one of the first time I won anything prestigious, which was a very rare thing to get, which is where the Air Force paid to teach you to fly. Only 40 of those a year at the time. I don't know how many they give out nowadays. Probably fewer. But I went off at 17. I was a private pilot. It was a year before I had a driving license. I had a pilot's license. And because I was so sure I was going to join the Air Force. And then, but I wanted to study. And I was very interested in the process of photography and filmmaking. And I went to film school thinking I would just do that. So I had a little more education before I joined the Air Force. Within 6 months of being a student at film school in London, there was no way I was going to join the military. I mean, I left home, went to London, became a man, I suppose, or started to become a man with my own ideas, my own thoughts, and I realized that being in the military didn't sit with who I was becoming.
0: I am curious, what made you decide to study filmmaking, of all things? What was that worm inside you that was just like, this is the career we want to face? Like, you already had a license to be a pilot. You could have gone and done anything. Why filmmaking?
1: Since I was a child, I remember my dad had a little, it wasn't even Super 8, he had a standard 8 camera. And I used to just love the magic of winding this. It was a clockwork thing, you know, he would wind it up and then the noise of it. And you know, and then you didn't know, you just hoped something had been captured well. The spool got sent off and finally it came back. Then there was the whole theater of setting up the projector and the screen and sitting back to watch these jittery shots of us as children splashing around in a pool or swinging a golf club or something like that. It was just magical. And so I had an interest in this. I mean, as a child, how do you understand the process of how an image ends up on a piece of acetate film, you know, and then moves, you know? So that got explained to me early on, and I was really, it was like magic, and I just was interested in being a magician, I suppose, of images. And so I, then when I was at school, I got the opportunity, this was the thing that really made the difference. We were asked, when we were studying for A-level in sixth form at school in England, where I was living by then, we were offered, as a group, a school group, we were offered the opportunity to go one day a week to the local art school to study photography. And myself and a couple of other friends who were interested in photography, we jumped at the chance. So I was taking pictures and enjoying doing it, but I really wanted to learn how to do it properly. And then, of course, what I discovered then was it wasn't just photography. Learning photography isn't just learning how to hold a camera and take a picture and process it. It's also studying photography, studying the other photographers who came before us, and studying what makes a great image. Because I was hopeless at art, you see. I can't, still to this day, can't draw or paint to save my life. And as such, I thought I had no artistic bent in me whatsoever. It turns out that I do. It's just I find my way of being able to convey what I see into an image was through photography, not through pen and pencil or.
0: So you already you always knew that you wanted to be the person behind the camera.
1: Oh gosh, sense. Yes. Yeah. Okay. Well, actually, you know what? I will be honest. At one point, I did toy with the idea of acting. I used to love being in the drama club, and I used to want to be an actor. But I realized I didn't have that deep set rooted belief in myself to carry myself through the tough days, because I know to be an actor is like, you know, I don't know what the percentage of success is, but I'm sure it's incredibly small. And I didn't have that deep down belief to carry myself through what would be very tough days to get there. But I did have that belief in myself as far as photography and film was concerned. I thought I can do this, and because it's tough as well. It's a very tough industry to succeed in. And I thought, that's okay. I will. I'm good enough. I can do this. You know, it's like, I taught for a little while, and I used to always say to my film students, I know this is jumping forward, but we can come back. I'd say to my film students, one of the first things I'd say to them is, how good are you? Are you as good as this guy and this guy? And I'd name a couple of names, and they'd go, oh, no. I'd say, well, why are you going to get a job in filmmaking then? You know, you have to believe I'm not saying you don't have to be arrogant. You don't have to be pompous about it. You don't have to think you're better. But you have to know you're able to compete with those people, because if you can't compete with them, you're out, you know. So you have to really believe in yourself, but believe in yourself with humility and dignity and you know, be a nice guy.
0: Okay. Wise words.
1: Yeah.
0: What was your first job?
1: First job was photographic assistant to an advertising photographer. And that was quite an eye-opener in many ways. I enjoyed it. It wasn't hard work. I mean, it was physically hard on occasion. You know, I had to be there early in the morning. I had to make sure everything was clean and tidy and do all the stuff you have to do. But I was young. I had the energy for it. I cycled in those days. It kept me very fit because I lived the other side of London from where the studio was, and I cycled backwards and forwards every day, as well as all around London delivering films. So I was a fit young guy, and I enjoyed it. But and I learned a lot. Because at film school, it wasn't just film school, it was photography and film I studied. And so you learn a lot there, but actually what you don't learn is the business of being a filmmaker or a photographer and the business side of it. Because I know a lot of people are terribly talented, but they haven't got a head for business. And as such, they really struggle to be successful in their field. Whatever your field is, you have to have some business sense as well. So I learned a lot about the business of being, you know, a photographic professional, which was very useful to me. So I worked for Bob for some years. Then I went freelance, and then I worked as a freelance assistant for lots of photographers, and some really marvelous ones, with people who I admired. So I was very grateful to get those breaks and meet people who was looking up to them, admiring their work. And one of whom was a man called Spencer Roll, and at the time Spencer was the hottest property in London, amazing photographer, and he also made films. So this was a great move for me because I was assisting him not just in stills photography, in very big campaigns, but also making like pop promos and things like this. And so I learned a lot about the process of making short films at a professional level. And then on the back of that, I ended up going to work for a man called Brian Duffy. Again, free on a freelance basis, but I worked with him a lot. Now, Brian Duffy probably doesn't mean much to you, but he was known by just, he was simply known as Duffy. You might be familiar with the David Bowie album cover, Aladdin Sane, with a zigzag on his face.
2: Yes.
1: Duffy took that photograph.
2: Really?
1: Duffy took most of Bowie's photographs. Duffy was, they had a great relationship with Bowie. And so when, because he'd been a photographer who became a filmmaker, and knowing that I was a photographer who wanted to become a filmmaker, he was very supportive to me. And I had a great relationship with Duffy. He was very hard to work for. He's sadly gone now, but he was a very, very, very, not a difficult man to work for, but a tough man to work for. He's demanding. But I've always thrived working for people who want it right, because I want it right. There's no point doing mediocre work. So I, that was the crossover for me. That got me away from stills and into filmmaking.
2: Away from your freelancing roles, how did you enter the actual journalistic area or sector? When did you start working with the media organizations that...
1: Well, in the early 90s, there was a little bit of an expansion in television in the UK, and sort of cable and satellite began as well. So there was a demand for content, which was great for young people like me who needed work, because, you know, that meant that cameramen were busy, and I stopped being a photographic assistant and became a camera assistant. I was assisting cameramen, and there was a lot of it was magazine type work. A lot of it was very arts based, and I enjoyed it because I was very much into the arts. And while I was doing this, as much as I was enjoying it, I really was longing for slightly more gritty work. You know, I've always wanted, and I think this goes back to what you were asking me before about my journey beginning in Belfast, was that I wanted to, I hate using the term, but it kind of does encapsulate it. I wanted to do things that matter. I wanted, you know, like you can make a great story about some artistic thing, which is lovely, and I don't want to take anything away from that. But at the end of the day, that's not really helping someone in peril. It's not making someone's life better. And I thought, you know, there's so much injustice out there. There's so many terrible things happen. I want to be involved in that. I grew up watching, and the films that inspired me when I was younger were the, you know, I watched an amazing series on British television called The World at War. I used to watch it every Sunday with my father. My father and I are close, very close now. He's 92 years old, and we are so close. But when I was growing up, we weren't so close, not just because we had different interests. I was never short of love from him, but we just saw the world through different lenses. Except on Sundays, we always watched The World at War together. This was an amazing landmark series, produced and directed by a man called Jeremy Isaacs, who went on to be the first head of Channel 4. And it was, I was captivated by just the depth of the storytelling. You know, you'd hear things about the war, but this was the real storytelling about what. And then I was also a child, like becoming a teenager. I was being very informed by the news that was coming from Vietnam. War was in full swing then, and it's commonly called the first televised war. So I was seeing this phenomenal footage that we're all familiar with now, of the napalm and the, you know, the terrible stuff we've seen, the poor girl that was on fire and all of those things, the man being shot in the head. And I felt I want to be involved telling stories with that level of gravitas, you know.
2: But why?
1: I think because, first of all, what I'd seen and witnessed in Ireland as a child, I'd felt a lot of it was... I witnessed suffering that shouldn't have been there. I witnessed biased news coverage. And I'm not saying that I'm not going to support one side or the other of the conflict, but certainly the news coverage I used to see certainly did. And I used to want things to be, you know, more objective than they were. And I realized from an early age that everyone has a story. You know, no matter how right or wrong somebody's actions might seem to another person, they have a reason for doing it, you know? And maybe we can stop bad people or people we consider to be bad doing bad things by understanding them and asking why they're doing it rather than just carrying on the fight. Because the fight will go on forever if you want to fight. You can't kill an idea. But you can begin to understand an idea. You can begin to absorb an idea and adapt to it and find a common ground where you don't need to fight any longer. That's possible. But somehow, people don't have the patience for that. They just want to fight. And that saddens me terribly, but that's what I've witnessed. And I'd say that's true of nearly every conflict that I've ever been to.
2: So you've now made the decision. You want to go towards this kind of work, the grittier things, as you say. What was the first step you took? How did you get into that world?
1: I don't know if I've got a short answer to that, to be honest with you. Because one has to work, you know. But one thing I did do was I would get offered jobs that I knew weren't taking me in the direction I wanted to be. I was lucky at the time. I was in a relationship at the time with a woman who's still a very, very close friend of mine. We weren't married, but we were together for nearly 10 years. And she is now a very top film producer making really good films. And she understood where I wanted to go and I understood where she wanted to go. And we supported one another. And there were times when her name's Julia, and there were times when I said, I've been offered this job, but it's just another hand-to-mouth job, you know, this is not going to take me anywhere in my career. And she said, fine, don't do it. Because I realized one thing film industry likes to do too is pigeonhole you very quickly. You know, you'll very soon become the person who's known for making coffee videos or, you know, soft drink videos or something else. You won't be the person that's known for delivering the hard-edged work that I was looking to do. So I held out for it, and I pushed for it, and I went to see people. I used to go to a thing called the Sheffield Documentary Festival, which is a very successful festival, still runs in Sheffield in the UK. And I would just make sure I rubbed shoulders with the right people. I'm quite a good networker, I used to be. And just because I wouldn't go and push myself, I'd just meet people and talk with them and just try and be friendly and get people to like me and feel they wanted to work with me. Shared my passion for the things that I had passion for. And luckily, I met a few of the right people who brought me onto their projects. And one of the earliest, because I was sad, I thought, I've missed out. You know, I've missed out on my Vietnam, because the first Gulf War had come along. And a lot of people I knew had gone out and done coverage of it. I didn't have the bravery to do that at all. And I didn't have a background to do it at that point. I was mostly involved in arts documentaries. And I would hear stories from my friends who came back from it. And the first thing I realized is it wasn't as difficult to go out there to do it as I thought. I'm not saying it was easy to be on the ground there. It was obviously very difficult. But you could actually get into that. But I would hear their stories and I'd think, well, they're very traumatic stories, but I wish that I'd been telling them as well. But I thought, well, it's too late. Obviously I was too young for Vietnam. Now I've missed Gulf War. But then Gulf War II came along. So I went to Kirkuk with a man who's now become a good friend, an Iraqi Kurd, who'd had to flee Iraq because as a young man, the Mukhabarat had pinned allegations against him and one thing and another, and he fled. After the fall of Saddam, he was able to go back. And I went with him to document his journey back to see his family, who he hadn't seen for a very long time. His father had died, but he wanted to get back to see his mother. Before we arrived back, his mother died. I mean, this was heartbreaking. You know, suddenly you're working with somebody who's going through the kind of tragedies that you don't want to go through yourself.
2: Did you document that trip?
1: Yes. We went to the grave and it was very moving, very, very moving stuff. I mean, his mum was already, had already been buried by the time we got there, but it was, we went to his mum's grave and he planted a tree and I was in tears. He was in tears. It was very, very moving stuff. And then you realize your responsibility as a filmmaker in these things. What's the point of making the film? If you're making a film, it has to be for people to see it. Otherwise, what's the point? So, and then if people are going to watch it, they have to be engaged to it. They want to be taking something away from that, even if it's painful. You know, you have to be, you have to absorb something from what's there on the screen in front of you, and it has to make you think. And so it's very hard sometimes. You're filming things through wet eyes, stinging wet eyes, and you're trying to keep focus and framing and all of that and hold the camera steady while your chest is shaking just through the emotion of what you're seeing. And that's happened to me a few times. It's very, very, very, very tough. But those were amazing trips with going there to Iraq. And we were very lucky because it was very, very, they were very, very dangerous times, you know, but we...
2: I find your framing of these things so interesting. You know, I'm sad to have missed my Vietnam. I missed the Gulf War. And now, you know, there's a second Gulf War. It's amazing going through these complex ones. Do you feel that the way you look at it is just out of the fact that you are a filmmaker, you are a journalist, and having these stories to be told, I don't even know if I'm framing this correctly, but I've never heard someone with a take like that, you know, that you're putting yourself in danger. You're going to document so much suffering, so much that's happening. And I just wonder, you know, like, when was the first time you realized that you might get killed, you know, by being in these hostile environments, and how you kept this determination to continue to be a journalist and a filmmaker?
1: Well, one thing to be very aware of is we were very highly trained. And when I say we, I mean all my peers, you know, anyone that would go and do this type of work, unless they were highly trained, shouldn't have been there, frankly. But we were, luckily, there are good organizations. There's an organization called the Rory Peck Trust. It's in the name of a cameraman who was killed. It's a sort of training and support organization that's set up, run out of London. It's global. And they give bursaries for training with basically ex-special forces people who run these training camps. And they teach you how, it's called hostile environment training. So you learn how to be in a hostile environment. You learn what, you know, the things to look out for. You know, simple little things to begin with. There are more complicated things too, of course. But simple little things like you're driving down a street you've been down 10 times before where there's always kids playing. And you drive down one day and there's no children. Where have they gone? Why? Something's going to happen. You know, you look for those little, there'll be lots of little things like that. And then we have lots of ways of dealing with things. So we used to have a thing called the 15-minute rule, which would be if we would go somewhere to film, that could even be an interview with somebody in a building, or it might just be a place in the street where something happened. And after 15 minutes, everyone would have to agree to stay or go. And take one person say, no, I want to go. You go. And they're not, nobody can ever feel bad about saying, I want to go. Because we as human beings pick up on signals that we're not even aware what they are sometimes, but we get little things trigger things within us that make us think, this isn't right. So if one person has felt that, it probably means something isn't right. And you go. Now, if they were wrong, so what? You're all alive. If they were right and you ignore it, you may not all be alive. So that's the way we worked. And, you know, it's not like this, you don't go there with people who are scared to be there. So, you know, you're not going to get people just going, oh, I want to go because they're feeling slightly scared. It's people who realize something's not right here. And that happened one day in Kirkuk. I was filming with my colleague, Kay, and I said, I want to go. He said, oh, please, David, I want to just finish this piece to camera off. You see, he was in front of the camera. He said, please just finish this off. And I said, no, I it doesn't feel right to me here. Let's move off. And he said, it's so important. And I said, okay, well, I'll compromise. We'll go. I'll walk backwards. And you can deliver the piece to camera with this same area we're standing in the background. So we'll still get a sense of being here, but at least we'll be retreating. He said, okay. He agreed to that. So we're filming and I'm walking backwards and he was delivering his piece to camera. And the gunfire broke out exactly where we'd been. And I remember just looking at me, and it was just this feeling of, wow. I don't know what I spotted. I don't know. It was a feeling. I didn't see something. I just felt something has changed in the air, you know, and that happens.
2: Speaking of feeling, what is the feeling you get when you're in a place where there's gunfire, where you hear bombs dropping, where you hear the screams and yells of people? Is there a numbness? Is there fear? Are you focused? What's happening inside David?
1: Excuse me laughing. I'm not laughing. It's because it's a lot of emotions go on at those times. And of course there's fear, but you have to put your fear away, because when you're scared, you don't necessarily make the... It affects your judgment. Likewise, you shouldn't be brave, because that affects your judgment. You have to resort to your training. And that doesn't mean pulling a manual out of your pocket, but the things you've been through, you go into your muscle memory. And so, for example, we were taught to recognize different calibers of weapons, the sound of different calibers of weapons, from heavy artillery down to pistol fire. So you would know, you might hear something and you'd say, oh, I can hear some gunfire. You think, yeah, but that's 5 kilometers away. And that's light artillery. That's not going to reach us. So there's something going on over there. Let's investigate what it is later. Maybe there's a story. Or you hear something and you think, oh my goodness, that's a wee bit too close for comfort. Then you back off. So, and it's important to stay calm like that. Now, I'm a bit of a hothead. Anybody that knows me knows that. I can, especially in a cafe discussion, I might get a little bit heated to get my point across. But in a crisis situation, I'm one of the calmest guys in the room. I think it's just my training that kicks in. Because in those moments, you know that when things depend on yourself being calm, then you are calm. One is, you just have to get it right. So, but I've had some pretty scary ones. I remember one time, again in Kirkuk, we were driving towards a police checkpoint. We weren't slowing down. I mean, we were slowed down. We were doing about, 2 or 3 kilometers an hour approaching the checkpoint. But we had the pass in our window that we got from the US Army that allowed us to be in a vehicle, because there was a curfew on vehicles. If you didn't have one of these Army passes, they were suspicious. So we were approaching this checkpoint, Iraqi police checkpoint, and this man was shouting, and my colleagues around, we were in two cars, we were in a convoy, there was one car behind and the car I was in. The car behind was my bodyguards. And we were heavily armed, I should also say, which is never a good thing as a journalist, but we couldn't have done it without being protected like that. So we had cars full of weapons, although we never took them out. And we were driving towards this checkpoint, and this policeman shouted and shouted. The next thing, he just pulled up his rifle, and he shot straight at us. And I was in the passenger seat of the car at the front, approaching this man. I was not much further away from him than I am from you. Wow. Maybe 3 times the distance. And he just pointed his rifle, and he went, and it just, I guess it shot just above the car. And I'd heard a lot of gunfire in my life, but I'd never heard a weapon fired towards me before directly. It's a different sound. And that was chilling. Before I knew it, everybody in the second car had come running forward down the sides, and they jumped on him and took him down, this armed policeman. Because he was being, I think he just didn't understand the situation. And then other policemen came in, and it was all okay. We got it resolved.
2: Do you maybe sometimes get PTSD from this moment? Or
1: not from that particular one, but I'm not going to lie, I do have mild PTSD. Mm. And that's not so much related to, it's not related to things like explosions and weapons fire, things like that, but it's to the human tragedy I've seen.
2: And I must ask, actually, on this point, something that I've been wondering about when witnessing tragedy as a filmmaker, as a journalist, when someone's suffering in front of you, at what point do you make the distinction between keep on filming or put the camera down and intervene? I'm very curious.
1: When there's nobody else can help would be my time of putting the camera down. Some people would never put the camera down. Other people would never film it. I think if you don't get some image, you don't have a story to take out to people who can bring about change. If not for that person, but at least for others. I think when one goes to these theatres of tragedy, that's your responsibility, is to bring the story back as fairly as possible. So you have to capture it. You have to get something of it. But you don't have to turn it into a, you know, pornography of tragedy. It doesn't have to be this. It doesn't have to be as brutal, because the chances are that the worst stuff one will ever film will not be broadcast anyway, because the powers that be decide what's palatable and what isn't. So my personal ethic was always to try and show, if it was a painful situation, is to capture as much of the pain as possible in a way that it can be broadcast. And then if I'm the only person there, I have to do that very quickly, and then I would help the person. Mm. And not that happened very often, if at all. And I mean, I was always with other people. There were times when I've helped people who've been hurt when we're working, but that's generally not somebody we're filming. It might be somebody getting like an accident or something like that. So, you know, because I'm trained to help people. But Talal, I'll tell you the thing that probably lives with me the hardest. I'll never forget this. I'll never forget this moment. We were in southern Sudan, what's now called southern Sudan. It was, or South Sudan. But it was southern Sudan in those days. It was still when Sudan was one country. And we were filming with tribal people. And these nomadic tribal people, I mean, they had nothing. It was like the things I'd seen in comic books when I was a child. The men wore grass skirts, they carried a spear, they had scars on their faces, and they had a cow. You know, this was their possessions. They lived in mud houses. It was the most primal kind of living. And the amazing thing is they were really well educated, and a lot of them spoke English. And we would sit down in the evening and chat, and they would... And I realized, and that was a real telling moment as well, because then it was in those moments that I realized we're all the same. We're all the same. It doesn't matter what color or length our hair is or how we dress. We're the same. These guys would sit, we'd sit around the fire on the logs at the end of the day, and they would talk about the problem they were having with their girlfriend or their wife or their worries for the children or that. And I'd close my eyes. I'd think, this is like sitting in a pub in London, listening to my mates having their problems, you know? And these are tribes guys with spears sitting in the desert, you know. We just all are the same. We have the same problems in life, whatever our wealth, whatever our experience, whatever our education. And the time came to leave that village, and we were airdropped in, and the aircraft came in to take us out again. And it was a small transport aircraft, so everything was being loaded into the back, and the little door, it was a high wing. It's just important to know that. So the high wing. So I walked in under the wing to get in the side of the aircraft. And the wheel was there as well, next to the door. And there was a girl sitting next to the wheel, like sort of to prevent the plane moving, if you like. So she was sitting next to the wheel. And she was all but a living skeleton. You know, there was no meat on her whatsoever. And just looking at her, one knew she didn't have very long to live. And standing next to her was her mother. And her mother was pleading with me to save her daughter's life. There was absolutely nothing I could do. I turned, because I was with MSF, Médecins Sans Frontières. I turned to the MSF people. I said, look, because we were taking some people with us who needed medical help. So I turned, I said, look, we can squeeze one more in this plane. We can squeeze this girl in. Let's take her. And the MSF people said, oh, sorry, David, but she doesn't have very long. She has AIDS. And I said, how do you know she's got AIDS? And they said, her mother thinks she has, I can't remember the name of the disease now, there was a very common disease going around at the time, which was a body-wasting disease, which was curable with a very painful injection that killed the virus, and people apparently recovered quite, Bilharzia, something like that. They recovered quite quickly. And they said, she doesn't have that. This girl, we know this girl, she's been tested for everything, and we can't find any of those, you know, she's not coming up with any of those things that would normally make her like this. The only thing that's left is AIDS. So we believe she has AIDS. We can't cure that, and with our resources, and we can't do anything to help her, and she has weeks. And the mother was still pleading with me, and I had to turn my back on the mother, because I couldn't speak with her, I couldn't reason with her. And the mother doesn't know I'm not a doctor. She just thinks we're all doctors. And I had to turn my back on her and climb into the plane. And I hate myself for that. But what else could I do? I mean, really, if you want the definition of helplessness, there it is. I've never felt so helpless. And I've always been somebody to help people. It was horrible. It was horrible.
2: That sounds so. And many people might wonder what it feels like in those moments. And we're very lucky to live in a very safe country here, but there's so much happening. And what kept you going after a moment like that? What made you go back to these conflict zones after seeing things like this? How did it change?
1: Because the stories don't go away till all, you know. And the stories, there's always another story to tell. There's always another child that's losing a parent, or a parent who's losing a child, and that shouldn't be. And I want that to end. And I know I can't make it end. But, you know, if you turn your back on it, if you don't tell the story, it doesn't stop it going on. It carries on at a higher pace. And, you know, I don't know whether you want to include this in this interview, but this was something that ISIS or Daesh realized, I know, very early on, was you need to control the message. Because up until ISIS came along, we could go, and I say we, I mean myself and my peers as filmmakers, journalists, we could go into theatres of war, identify ourselves as press, and be reasonably safe. I know people who worked on conflict in the Balkans and crossed from one side to the other on a daily basis. You know, they were talking to both sides of the conflict. And everyone trusted them that they were telling the story. And you know, some amazing films came out of that period. And I was lucky to be able to do that. I've been to places where people ultimately, people would look at me like, what's this guy doing here? He, you know, because I'm obviously not from that country, and they're thinking, this guy shouldn't be here. And, you know, is he a spy? Is he an American spy? Is he this? Is he that? But they'd realize, no, you're a journalist, and you're here to tell the truth, and that's useful. But ISIS, they didn't want that. They wanted to control the message. And I remember people thinking back home, when I say back home, I mean in the UK where I was living, they thought that the wars in the region in Syria, they thought they were dying down and going away, and that things were becoming calmer. They didn't realize things were actually getting worse. And that's just all down to not seeing it broadcast on the news or in documentaries. It's gone away. The reason it went away was it was too dangerous for us to go and do it. We couldn't get insurance to go and do it. You know, we became the target. As you'll know, many journalists were beheaded on camera. Some of them were my friends and colleagues. And I mean, there was no way I was going back to that. You know, I was prepared to take risk up to a point, but not when I'm the target, the actual target. And so that was why I kept going back when I could. It was because

0: documentary for Channel 4, and it was just me and him. And we were in the tank park, and then suddenly we came under fire. Because this was during the war, obviously. And we came under fire, and there was shell fire landing around us. And, you know, we had a bunch of British Army tank guys around us, and Bob and myself. And well-trained, everybody, we hit the deck, and we crawled under tanks. So there was me, I think, and two other guys under one tank, and Bob and another couple of guys under another tank next to us. And I'd left the camera out in the sand. It's just sitting out there. And we're lying there, and the smoke was rising up around us. And I thought, but this is why we're here. I've got to capture some of this. So I set off with like a commando crawl. Now, I'm not the fittest guy on earth, but I set off like a commando crawl across the sand, expecting, waiting for this British Army sergeant to yell at me and say, what do you think you're doing? Get back here. Nobody said a word. And I got out there. I got to the camera, which was sitting in this sort of beanbag type of thing. It's not really, it is a beanbag, sitting in this sort of beanbag thing that we would use to support the camera. And so, but I wanted to keep my head low, naturally. So I swiveled the camera around to where Bob was. I put it on wide angle because I didn't want to have to focus and everything very tightly. So I swung, because he had a radio mic, so I knew I could record his voice. So I swung the camera around to the tank where Bob was. I was some meters away, you know, 20 meters away or something. And I just called out to him. I said, Bob, tell us what's going on. So, and I couldn't hear him because my headphones were lying on the ground. And I could see him moving and talking. And he got to the end. And I said, okay. And you know how it's like. You do things twice and then you can cut them together and shorten it down. And what you'll probably do with me after this interview. So I said, I zoomed in on him. I got my eye to the eyepiece. I made sure he was in focus. And I said, okay, Bob, deliver it one more time. And he said something again. Again, I had no idea what he said. Later on, when I went back to our base and I played back played back the footage, he was lying there and he said, you know, we've just come under attack. I'm in this tank park in Iraq. We've come under attack. And, well, I'm a bit worried, actually, because... And I thought he was going to say something about being under fire, because it's pretty worrying, because I'm wearing a white shirt and it's very oily under here and I think I'm going to get very dirty. But the importance, Talal, is that's a throwaway story, but at the same time, you need to have that kind of humour. It's a gallows humour, I guess you call it. You need to have that kind of humour when you're in these awful situations, because if all you concentrated on is the danger you're in, I mean, you'd go insane, you know. You have to find ways of dealing with it. And you'll find people will tell the, you know, the most unsavory jokes at the end of the day about the place where they are, because it's just a human way of dealing with catastrophe. You know, you have to find some way of lightening the mood.
1: What is the cost outside of gallows humor? What's the cost on you, David, emotionally, psychologically, your real life, you know, your family, your relationships?
0: It was tough on relationships, there's no doubt about it, because I would go away for, you know, long periods and my partners would have no idea, if I couldn't contact them for days on end, whether I was safe or not. And they would be hearing news reports coming from the places where I would be that, well, if it's a news report, it's not going to be good news. It's not a weather forecast, you know. So they would hear terrible things were happening where I was, so they'd be worried. So, yes, that wasn't nice. I couldn't always tell my family, so my mother and father, I couldn't tell them where I was going, because that would have been too much for them to know that I was in Iraq, for example. I remember being on the roof where I was sleeping in Iraq And because it was hot time of year, we slept outside on the roof at night, and I was whispering, because obviously I didn't want people to hear English language. And my mum was saying, why are you whispering? And I was like, oh, just because everybody around me is asleep. And she was asking me where I was. Now, we had got to Kirkuk overland, so we had flown to Turkey, down to Diyarbakir, and then gone by road from Diyarbakir. So I can't lie. So I have to be creative with the truth sometimes. So I said, oh, Mom, you know, we flew to Turkey, you know, southern Turkey, down near the Iraq border. But I didn't say we then crossed the border and drove several hours, half the country further deeper to get to Kirkuk. So I was able to tell them when I came home, but I couldn't.

0: and tell them at the time. But the long and the short of it is, yes, I do have some mild PTSD, and it isn't something that affects my day-to-day life, but it sometimes affects the decisions I make. I'll be asked to do something, and you never know what the trigger is with PTSD. It's just little something will trigger you, something emotional. And a friend of mine, James Brabazon, who made amazing films in Liberia very famously during the conflict, saw horrific things. He wrote a wonderful book in which he describes the pebble that lives down in your belly. He said, you're not quite sure how it got there, but it's there, and you know it's there. Most of the time it doesn't bother you. But every now and again, that little pebble just likes to rise up and sit in your throat. And it blocks you and it affects you. And you've no idea why it decided that moment to do it, but it does. And it changes the way you do everything in that moment. And that, for me, that was the most resonant way I've heard PTSD being described. It's just like this emotional feeling that can come over you at any moment, and it's just like a block. And it blocks you. So people ask me to film something nowadays, like anything. If somebody asked me to film their wedding, I don't want to do it. I just don't want to go back to filmmaking because there's a trigger in there, you know? Mm-hmm.
1: Since you stopped filmmaking, now that you're here in Oman, you're pursuing other areas, but when you stopped this...
0: Look at the smile. This is because I'm in Oman.
1: It's been such an important part of your life, you know. It was your life, going through these zones, being in danger. When it was finally time to put the camera down, first off, what made you put the camera down? And second, do you feel like, was it a relief? Was it a loss? Was it both?
0: No, most definitely a loss. But it was the right decision. I don't regret it. And that was a severe PTSD moment that made me put the camera down. And I don't mind sharing it, because I hope that me sharing it would even help somebody else who might be going through a tough time. I was at home not feeling great. I hadn't felt great for a little while because I wasn't, you know, it was all getting to me. And my wife, Monica, went to work in the morning. And as she walked out the door and went off to work, I was in the kitchen. I just sat down on the floor. And I just sat down on the floor and I felt empty. And I wasn't quite sure what to do with myself that day. And I cried. And when Monica came home from work at the end of the day, I was still sitting in the same place. And that's when I knew I had a problem. And I thought, this is... something really needs to be helped here. And, you know, I got the help. I'd already had lots of psychotherapy over the years because, you know, that's how you do deal with trauma. I recommend it to everybody. It's a fantastic thing. And when that happened, I thought, I can't go back to it. I really can't go back to doing what I used to do. And I'm still interested in filmmaking, but what I'd also become interested in was psychotherapy. So from having my psychotherapy, I thought, this is an amazing process. I really love it. It's a great thing. I want to become a therapist in later life. And in those moments, I thought, you know what, David, you're reaching later life. It's time to get on with it. So I began training as a psychotherapist. And I did my first year, which is a foundation year. And it went well, and I was really enjoying it. And just as I was about to embark on the master's degree course, which is also a professional qualification course, COVID-19 came along, which meant that the training, instead of being like you and I are sitting here now in one room talking to one another, which is how I think it works, it went online because they couldn't have everybody being in the same room. And I thought, I can't do that at the beginning of my training. I could do it maybe if I was in year three, I could maybe adapt to it, but I don't want to start my job. So I'll put it on hold for a year. Of course, the COVID crisis didn't go away after a year, so I had to put it on hold for another year and another year. And then I thought, I looked at the whole picture and I was like, my goodness, I'm going to be older than I want to be when I graduate, with a lot of debt because it's not an inexpensive training course. I'm going to have to set up a business and try and break even at a time in my life when I really don't need that level of pressure. So that was a very hard decision as well. I gave up my pursuit of being a therapist. But actually, it turns out it was not a bad thing, because shortly after that, Monica was offered a job here and a good position here in Oman, which we jumped at. You know, we really, We really wanted to do it. So we've come out here and we're building our life forward now, based in Muscat, and we're loving it. It's a special place. Wonderful people. I spent a lot of time in various other parts of the Gulf, but there's nowhere like Oman. It's marvelous. Mm. And I'm not saying that because I'm sitting here on Oman FM, but because I really mean it. Because I really, really, really mean it. I love Oman. I love being here. It's not, you know, nowhere in the world's perfect. And that's also one of the reasons why Monica's here, is to help with some of the, to help improve some of the things in Oman, as you know. And but we're having a really good time here, and I'm very happy about that. One thing that's really, I think I touched on this earlier, one thing that's very important about, for me, is impartiality.
1: Yeah.
0: And giving a fair coverage of a story. I remember being in Israel. We were in Jerusalem during what was called Operation Cast Lead in 2009. And I was there making a film with a well-known, like the most famous British journalist of the time, broadcaster, news broadcaster called John Snow. And we were making a film about how Israel controls the media. And we were in the media building where various television channels were based. And we were coming down in the lift, and the lift stopped on another floor. And or elevator, if people use that word. And a lady came in, and she saw me standing there with this big camera. She didn't recognize John at all. She was an Israeli lady. And she said, oh, and she was startled. She said, oh, who are you? The BBC? And we said, no, we're Channel 4. And she said, oh, Channel 4? I don't know Channel 4. We said, oh, it's a broadcaster, you know, big broadcaster in the UK. She went, oh, well, I hope you're not biased like the BBC, meaning, of course, pro-Palestine. And John just looked at her, calm as you like. He said, no, no, we're not biased like the BBC. And she said, oh, good. He said, yes, we're much less pro-Israel. The rest of the elevator journey was in silence.
1: Understandably.
0: Maybe you can't use that one. But
1: I am curious. You did end up moving to Al Jazeera. You did a lot of work for Al Jazeera.
0: I did do a lot of work with Al Jazeera.
1: From the perspective of filmmakers around you in the UK, did they look towards you change at all for moving towards a Middle Eastern network?
0: No, because a lot of the stories at the time were Middle Eastern based. And certainly amongst my peers, who are the people I would probably respect most in their, you know, their opinions, they knew that Al Jazeera English was a very balanced network. And I enjoyed working for them tremendously at the time because they gave us a very free rein. You know, working for BBC, working for Channel 4, everything is double, treble, quadruple checked, and then you're directed this way and that way. And it's like, they're not trying to influence your message, but it was just, you really were like a child with the, you know, with the reins on them. You're not allowed to run too far away from your parent. And I was, but Al Jazeera would let you get on with it. They gave us a long leash to tell our stories the way we saw them and felt them. And that level of trust was really good because it made me feel very mature. You know, it made one feel very mature as a filmmaker that I'm the auteur here. I can really tell this story as it should be told. Because when you're out in the field, you're the person seeing it. Quite often I'd be getting calls from, when I was making films with Channel 4, for example, I'd be getting calls from London saying, well, it might be best if you go here and there. And I'm thinking, but that actually won't be best. And I know that because I'm here on the ground and I feel that isn't the best thing to do. But somehow they're feeling that's better that you go over there. Whereas Al Jazeera would never do that. They would just always trust us to tell our story the way we trusted it. So there was a lot of respect at the time. I think Al Jazeera has changed in many ways since then. I don't know, I don't see it so much anymore, and I don't have as many colleagues there as I used to. But I like to think I was there at a golden period for Al Jazeera, because we also had, this is before ISIS stopped us going to places as well, so we also had access to a lot of stories, you know. I was on the first aircraft into Tunisia after Ben Ali left, and then made a film about it. It was the beginning of what became known as the Arab Spring. We were there, you know. I was there. We were like the first people on the ground, and that'll probably take up as much time as the rest of this interview has taken to tell you what we experienced in Tunis. It was incredible.
1: Sure. I wish we had days and days to do this interview.
0: I will come back if you want me to.
1: We'd love to have you. Unfortunately, we do need to round it up. So I only have one final question for you, David. Now, looking back now at everything you've witnessed, at everything you've created, okay, what do you believe about people that younger David could have never understood?
0: That is a remarkably marvelous question, and it's the type of question I wish I'd asked people when I was interviewing them, because that's a fantastic question. I don't know if I can answer that, but what I can say is I wish that I had been a little more level-headed when I was younger. I wish I was a little more level-headed now. I have always admired and respect people who can maintain dignity no matter what the situation. And I think that's when people listen to you, is when you speak with authority and you give people dignity, no matter whether you agree with them or not. And the powerful thing when you do that is when you don't agree, then they go, wow, that's the calm guy. Look how crossy and angry he is. Then there's weight. There's weight to your anger. There's weight to your challenge. If you're always the angry guy, nobody, ultimately people stop listening to you. So I think it's very important to be seen as a beacon of truth by being calm and you know, the way you are, Tal. You know, you've got this lovely way of presenting that is calm and listenable, and I want to listen to you talk for ages. And I think that if you lose that, you've lost your audience, then you're no longer you no longer have an audience, then you're no longer of use, you know.
1: Back at you, David. Very much so. That's why you're here with us in the studio. And as we come to the conclusion, we mentioned earlier that you have been nominated for some very big awards for your filmmaking. You've been part of award-winning works in the past, working alongside different teams. If we could go back at your repertoire, which is very vast, what would you tell people to watch? What would you tell people to see from your works? If you could give me like your top three.
0: Top three?
1: Yes.
0: Well, there's one film that's got nothing at all to do with conflict, but it's a kind of allegory for being a conflict journalist. And that was a film I made about the Isle of Man TT motorcycle race, motorcycle races, because I, as an amateur, rode there and had a very unfortunate accident when I was nearly killed in the accident and broke my femur and was laid up for nearly a year. And I explored through that film why people risk everything for very little reward, because there's very little reward to winning a TT race. And there were a few of my friends who said afterwards, that's actually really about being a journalist in conflict, isn't it? And I said, well, there is some truth to that, yes. You know, we used to risk a lot. The reward was not for ourselves, but for what we could do for other people. But I love that film. I'm very proud of that film still. I made it in 2012, and it can be seen. It's called Isle of Man TT, A Dangerous Addiction. I made it for Al Jazeera, and it can be seen on YouTube, and it's... I like it.
1: It was nominated for a BAFTA.
0: It was long listed for a BAFTA.
1: Okay. What other two films?
0: I'm proud of a film called Sex Crimes in the Vatican. I don't know if people can see it now. It was a film we made for BBC. And it was about how the Catholic Church responds to allegations of child abuse. So it wasn't out there accusing them of doing it. It was like, what do you do when you find out this happens? And everything in our film, you know, this is a really important thing. Everything in the film was public domain information. Obviously we had to grab it and collate it from different places to turn it into a contiguous story. It was a very painful story to tell. Some of the testimony we heard making that film was incredibly painful. But at the end of it, I think the Vatican spent about 2 years trying to sue us for the film. And it was like, how can you sue us? Everything there is public domain information. We've just collated it. So I'm proud of that film because it really, I think it helped a lot. And I'm proud of the film I made in Congo called Congo's Forgotten Children. I was cameraman, and that was a film studying Well, the story of our film is that the Congo at the time, DRC, was the most dangerous place on earth to be a child.
1: We urge our listeners to continue to stay up to date with what's happening in the world and to check out some of your works, Mr. Niblock. There's so much more to be said, for sure. And I want to thank you for all the work that you've put in to filming these stories, to taking these stories to the whole world through some of the biggest channels out there, for putting your own life at danger to make this come to light. So thank you very much, not just for that, but for also giving us the honor of having you here in the studio with us today.
0: I appreciate the opportunity to talk about it. I really do, because, you know, I did it for a reason.
1: I can't wait to have you back, David.
0: Thanks, Tom.
1: David Niblock over there, an award-nominated filmmaker. He's been part of many teams that have made incredible works across Africa, the Middle East, and so much more. Now having moved to Oman to hopefully enjoy a lovely time here in the Sultanate, a time of peace with his family, and we hope to have him soon again on Oman FM. I'm Talal Shahri. Thank you for tuning in.
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0: 90.4. Yeah, we back for more. With a lot in store. One thing I know for sure is you'll never be bored on 90.4. What is good? Thank you for tuning into the Sunset Drive. I'm your host, Yusuf.
1: And I'm your co-host, Ahmed, a.k.a. P1Uto.
0: P1Uto in the place with us
1: yes,
0: today.
1: Sir.
0: Unfortunately, Nadia couldn't be with us. She's normally here on Mondays. But she was feeling a little bit under the weather. So
1: yes,
0: do
1: sir.
0: Send her your well wishes or your good thoughts. Keep her in your dua.
1: Yes, sir.
0: You know what I mean? But in the meantime, it's me and Ahmed
1: El-Zahabi, the one,
0: aka Plutoski, and we're gonna be vibing today. How you feeling,
1: yes,
0: man?
1: Yes, sir. I'm feeling sweaty.
0: Sweaty.
1: That's what it is. Yeah, the weather today is unbearable. I was outside most of the day, and wow, they were right. They were right. It needed to be in the news.
0: Ooh.
1: I think it needed to be in the BBC, Global News.
0: Too much.
1: It was way too much.
0: Damn.
1: It was an oven. My car was melting. My AC was not doing nothing.
0: It
1: the
0: was,
1: AC just wasn't helping.
0: It was a blow dryer.
1: There you go. It was drying me out.
0: It was a blow dryer.
1: Yeah, but
0: you
1: I want to ask you how you're doing, and then I'm gonna tell you about what I got.
0: Hold on. I see that you're wearing black dishdasha.
1: Yeah,
0: it
1: attracts the clutter.
0: Every now and then, I'll wear a black dishdasha out because it's what I got.
1: Yeah.
0: Also, I think
1: it looks good.
0: I look pretty good in black.
1: Oh,
0: you know?
1: I know.
0: Peng.
1: The length,
0: you know what I'm saying?
1: Yeah, the
0: black. You know what I don't like though, when it's hot outside.
1: Oh, it stinks.
0: No, hold on. When it's hot outside, and I wear black, and someone's like, "Why are you wearing black? It's hot outside." Like, man,
1: exactly. Mind your own, man.
0: Mind your business, man.
1: Facts.
0: Fashion over function.
1: Facts.
0: You know what I mean?
1: If I look good, the sun can wait. Like, you know,
0: it's like you don't gotta share every single thought.
1: Exactly.
0: I hate
1: that. I got that today, by the way.
0: Yeah.
1: I got that. So I walked into a store and then somebody was like, "Oh, you're wearing black in this heat. It's really hot outside."
0: It's like, mind your business,
1: I'm
0: man.
1: Like, yeah, but I look good.
0: I know it's hot outside.
1: Yeah. And I still chose to. I'm not, you know,
0: yeah.
1: I'm not benevolent to the idea that it's hot outside. Oblivious. Sorry.
0: Benevolent is the right
1: kind.
0: Word.
1: Yeah, but it's okay.
0: Yeah, so I'm always just like, man, don't say nothing.
1: Okay.
0: Don't comment on my looks. Just because I'm a dude.
1: Yeah. So you could think you can comment on my looks because I'm a dude.
0: You know, there's all these women out here wearing abayas.
1: Yeah.
0: All black.
1: Exactly. Why aren't you talking to them?
0: You say nothing to them?
1: Mm-hmm.
0: But with me, it's okay.
1: Wow, sexism. Cannot bear that.
0: Cannot bear that, honestly. Wow. Across the board, be respectful.
1: Facts.
0: Be kind.
1: You know what?
0: Be benevolent.
1: You know what I did today?
0: What did you do today?
1: So, I sort of have... You know what? I want to host a giveaway. A little giveaway today.
0: Oh, really?
1: Okay. But not for a thing. For a location.
0: Oh.
1: Yesterday, we were talking about a specific drink that was very rare and extinct in Amman.
0: Yeah, it's very tough to come by here.
1: Now, this drink... Dr. Pepper. Right?
0: Doctor.
1: The one and only Dr.
0: Bieber.
1: Pepper. Dr. Bieber.
0: Bieber.
1: Good one.
0: Mm.
1: So it's very hard to find Amman. However, as the treasure finder myself, I managed to get my hands on some. And three different flavors. There's vanilla strawberry, black currant, and the original Dr.
0: Okay.
1: Pepper.
0: Yeah.
1: So for everybody that sends us their favorite Dr. Pepper flavor, we're going to do a little raffle at the end. And I'm going to give the location to three people.
0: And then what do they win?
1: They win the location. Nobody knows about this place.
0: Mm.
1: I'm pretty sure. No.
0: You'll just tell them where it is. That's the. They don't get nothing for free.
1: Okay, find it then. Khalas, I won't tell no one. Okay,
0: all
1: find
0: right,
1: it.
0: Then,
1: no,
0: fine.
1: No, it's fine. Find
0: no,
1: it.
0: No, it's cool.
1: No, it's fine. It's all y'all know. Go find it. Because I walked in, one person was in the store, and he was commenting on my Dr. Pepper. So what's up?
0: Mm.
1: Exactly. So it seems like nobody knows it.
0: True.
1: So is it just me?
0: Is it just you? I don't know.
1: So like I'm saying, if you want to know where this is, send us your favorite Dr. Pepper flavor, 724420007. And
0: so
1: towards the end of the show, I'll let you know where it is. The three people only, not everybody. I want to gatekeep still.
0: Because really?
1: I want to resell. Come on, man. I see business.
0: Don't worry. I'll send you the location. Just ask me.
1: What? That's why I'm not saying. Nah, khalas, we can't do it.
0: No,
1: we can't
0: just send it over. If you want the location, just hit me up.
1: Wow. You're just going to ruin my giveaway?
0: What giveaway?
1: For the location. It is a treasure. I worked hard to find it, man.
0: Okay, fine. If you want to know the location where Ahmed got this rare Dr. Pepper drink, then WhatsApp us at 724420007. Let us know what your favorite Dr. Pepper flavor
1: is. There you go. Thank you.
0: Dr. Filfil.
1: And for Dr. Filfil, I asked our good senior citizen, Yusuf, I asked him, what flavor should I get for us to try on air? Because I know we mentioned it yesterday.
2: Yeah, because I know you've never tried
1: Dr. Never Pepper. Never, ever. No.
2: And I wanted you to, at the very least, try the OG.
1: Mm-hmm.
2: The OG Dr. Pepper.
1: The classic.
2: To be honest with you, I'm going to be 100% real with you. I haven't had Dr. Pepper in like 6 years.
1: Wow. So I just replenished. I quenched your thirst.
2: Thing is, I don't know if it's going to be as good.
1: Why?
2: Like, I don't know if this is like...
1: It's exported.
2: Old, if it's exported.
1: It is old,
2: you know,
1: Dr. Pepper.
2: So let's... You brought some here. We put some in ice cups.
1: Yes, so we can try the full experience.
2: An ice cup.
1: Oh. And under the sun. Hi.
2: Ice cups low key go crazy.
1: Yeah, they go hard. Okay.
2: All right. So wait. Smell it. What do you smell? Okay.
1: It smells cold. I don't know.
2: smells good. It smells sweet. Smells almost.
1: It smells like America. It's a lot of sugar.
2: it smells medicinal. That's what it smells like, right?
1: You need to stop doing that, man. Medicinal. What's medicinal?
2: Look at the word. What do you think it means?
1: Medicine.
2: Like medicine.
1: Oh my god, I should have gotten that fair.
2: Yeah. Okay, you know what? Let's take go for it. Go get a sip.
1: Okay. ASMR.
2: Bismillah. Wow, that's sweet. I forgot how sweet it was. You went for a double take. Okay, now he's going for a triple. He's finishing the cup one time. What are your thoughts, man? What are you thinking? What's going through the mind of Plutoski?
1: Can I just say?
2: What?
1: Bear, I just say? It's good. It's not bad. Don't get me wrong. It's not bad. It's just like, it's not cola. It's almost cola.
2: It's what a little water. It's a little watered down because of the ice that's in here. The taste doesn't taste very Dr. Pepper. It is. It's syrupy. And that's what it tastes like. Hard to describe. Hard to describe.
1: It's like bubblegum sweet, sort of sodery, colery, like it's almost cola. It's almost like it's breaching cola.
2: Here it says that it's a unique fruit spiced cola.
1: It is. It's just
2: the company has never publicly revealed its exact recipe. But the flavor is widely recognized as a complex blend of 23 secret ingredients.
1: I love this.
2: You love
1: it? Oh my god, wait, I just took a good sip. Hold on.
2: Noticeable hits of black cherry, plum,
1: that's and the
2: orange.
1: One! That's the one, there's cherry. There's a bit of cherry in there.
2: It's good. You know what? When I was in the U.S., because, you know, U.S.
1: Oh, they sugarize.
2: Big Bag Central.
1: Century.
2: It's the Big Bag capital of the world.
1: When you search up capital city of Big Bags, they're there.
2: Yeah, so when I was there, back in my Big Bag days,
1: yeah,
2: I would go to, like, a fast food restaurant.
1: The biggest.
2: Or something. I'd get a burger that was the size of my skull.
1: That's crazy, by the way.
2: French fries that you couldn't even carry in one hand.
1: That's a bucket of Frenchies.
2: And then they would give you these cups that you could go to the dispenser. You know the soda dispensers?
1: I love those.
2: I would always go to the Dr. Pepper. And they would give me, you know, the cups. They were like 2 liters. Bro, they were
1: Hold on. For one person. Obesity is going to be a problem there.
2: Is a problem. What do you think? Have you seen the place?
1: You know, one person's meal is like a 3-person meal here.
2: Dude, it's like a 6-people.
1: Yikes! Meal. No wonder they're giants.
2: So, I would go though, and I'll tell you this.
1: 2 liters? Hold on, I'm going for the fact that 2 liters!
2: Sometimes, man, you'd be surprised. They're large?
1: They're large as 2 liters?
2: Maybe.
1: 500 milliliter bottle, I can barely drink it.
2: Yeah.
1: Okay, man, you lot build different.
2: They, what are you talking about?
1: You're partially.
2: I haven't been there in a long time.
1: Okay, fair.
2: Okay, I've evolved past.
1: Yeah, yeah.
2: I can't do two liters of.
1: Not a chance.
2: Dr. Pepper?
1: You need to go to the toilet 3 times in between. Bro, that's a match.
2: If I finish 2 liters of Dr. Pepper,
1: hey, there's a problem.
2: I'm going to a real doctor.
1: You've got diabetes now.
2: No, it's serious. But yeah, one of my favorite things is it was having a Dr. Pepper with like a fast food meal.
1: Oh, it would be banging. I need to get a Dr. Pepper on my way back.
2: You need to get a Dr. Pepper, grab a burger.
1: Oh, love. I was just about to disclose the location.
2: I know the location already.
1: Where?
2: I know it.
1: Where is it?
2: You want me to say?
1: What's the color of the banner? Yeah, of the banner of the place.
2: Is it like purple or green or something?
1: No, not even close. Okay. Wrong color.
2: Is it red?
1: Not even close.
2: White?
1: Not even close.
2: Okay, then. Cool.
1: It's fair. I
2: think I know where it is. It's in a...
1: Oh my god. Oh my god. Yusuf, you're on point with that one. Yeah. You know what's crazy? I was there today and I was like, I just want Kinza.
2: Yeah.
1: I saw the Kinza fridge from outside. I just want Kinza. I walk in, I see the fridge. I'm like, yum. Let's go.
2: Let me just spend a real extra.
1: Sorry? It's a real 200 extra.
2: Yeah, dude. Dr. Pepper is expensive. 1.5
1: for Dr. Pepper.
2: It's expensive. Yuck. Because it's scarce.
1: Scarce.
2: Blue Cyclone is guessing the color of the place.
1: He says
2: yellow and green.
1: No.
2: It's not?
1: It's not the yellow and green place. I checked the yellow and green place, they don't have.
2: Okay, so it's not Brazil.
1: No, it's not yellow and green, no.
2: Okay, cool. Well, yeah, I mean, it's nice and refreshing, especially with a cold cup here. It's nice to combat the hot weather, which we should probably talk about.
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0: So, Pluto.
1: Talk to me.
0: 38.
1: That has to be a felony.
0: 38 degrees Celsius. Do you know how much that is in Fahrenheit?
1: I do. You add... Hold on.
0: Go for it.
1: I know it in Kelvin.
0: No one wants to hear the Kelvin, man.
1: Do you know what Kelvin is? It's the official measurement for weather, for temperature.
0: Temperature.
1: Yeah, it's plus 273.1 to change from Celsius to Kelvin.
0: Okay, so what is that?
1: In what? In Kelvin?
0: In Kelvin, 38.
1: 38 plus 273, that's 341.1.
0: Okay.
1: Look it up. You can do... Okay. Siri, what is 273.1 plus 38?
2: The answer is 311.1.
1: You know what it is about life.
0: You almost had it. You were in the ballpark.
1: Yeah. But man. I missed the swings
0: a little bit.
1: Yeah.
0: But anyways, dear listener, how you feeling about today's weather? What do you do to cool down, man? It is hot. Today's highest was apparently 39 degrees. Currently 38, 37% humidity, which is not the greatest. Not the greatest.
1: I'm gonna
0: but
1: tell
0: also
1: you
0: wasn't
1: this.
0: As bad as usual.
1: Today was bad. I don't know what it is about today. Today was really bad.
0: You think so?
1: Yeah. I was outside, man. I was feeling it.
0: I was outside too, but you know what? I was just busy. You know when you just got...
1: You forget about...
0: You know when you're in a rush?
1: Yeah.
0: And you're just like... You don't think about it. You don't think about the heat. It just happens. You're just going from task to task to
1: facts,
0: task to task
1: facts.
0: To task.
1: That was me today. I had errands to run.
0: Yeah, we got ML El Harthi in the building.
1: The biggest.
0: Shout out to ML. She says, hello, guys. Hope you're well. Hope you're well, too, ML. All this background noise is making me crave a cherry or vanilla. And then she gave the name of a drink, but then she dashed it.
1: Oh
0: yeah, she's because you know I think some people are they're not trying to advertise that one.
1: Facts.
0: Same with Dr. Pepper though. I mean, it's in the same
1: bracket, ballpark?
0: You know. So
1: fair. I'm sorry if it was wrongly advertised.
0: But honestly though, a cherry or vanilla?
1: They were there. I told you. Do you want them? You
0: yeah, I know. And I would have liked the vanilla, but because
1: I'll bring them in next time.
0: You'd never tried. What's it called? The Dr. Pepper original. So I wanted you to have a sip. I love a good Dr. Pepper, man. Every time I take a sip, you know what it reminds me of?
1: What?
0: It reminds me of a burger. Because I only have ever had Dr. Pepper with a burger.
1: Yeah.
0: With a burger and fries.
1: Do you ever have fizzy drinks on their own? I just sip fizzy drinks for no reason.
0: No,
1: I don't know why it's a habit that with food you have to have fizzy drinks. Why can't you have it alone? I just have it as if it's water.
0: Yeah.
1: I
0: generally don't have too like cold drinks, and I think fizzy drinks need to be cold.
1: But can I tell you about a story of a crime that I witnessed?
0: Uh-huh.
1: I caught them red-handed.
0: Red-handed.
1: When I tell you red-handed, they were right there and they were committing a crime in front of me.
0: What they do?
1: I didn't tell the police, and I'm sorry, Captain Saeed. I'm reporting this officially.
0: Okay. On air.
1: Airing them out. Literally, I go to a grocery store right next to where I live, and. I want to get a drink, right? I had my food prepping at home. I quickly wanted to get a drink. I overhear the guy telling the cashier, do you have hot Kinza orange?
0: Hot.
1: Sorry?
0: Heated up.
1: He said, I don't want it from the fridge. Sorry? Yuck. Yuck for that behavior. Disgusting.
0: Like, did he want it hot?
1: He genuinely wanted it hot.
0: Or did he want it room temp?
1: No. From the store. Like, from the storage area. He wanted a Kinza. I was like, and he saw me looking at him. He was like, hey, yuck. And then I asked him, like, you want a hot Kinza? You're asking them for a hot Kinza. He was like, I'm like, yuck. How dare you?
0: Amen.
1: I genuinely looked the guy up and down so much. Because I was like, this gives serial killer vibes. You don't walk out with a hot drink. I'm sorry. You just don't.
0: I don't know, man.
1: Fizzy drinks can. Have you ever had a hot fizzy drink?
0: In desperate days, yeah.
1: You know how disgusting it is?
0: It's weird.
1: It's so weird.
0: The texture changes. It becomes really syrupy.
1: It's so bad. It's so bad. Bro,
0: it
1: I
0: becomes
1: could never...
0: More, what's the word? Medicinal.
1: Medicinal. Yeah. It's more condensed.
0: It tastes like medicine.
1: Yeah.
0: ML El Harthi, she's saying, I love the barista mocktail juice from Italian barista. Well, could you describe that a little bit? Like, what does it taste like?
1: I know what she's talking about. I like the Blue Lagoon from barista, Italian barista.
0: Yeah,
1: I really like that Blue Lagoon.
0: I haven't been.
1: I'm not gonna tell you to go because it's meh.
0: It's alright.
1: Yes, yeah, alright. Italiano's it's better. Melanzani is definitely better. Like, hey, Melanzani's not in the same bracket.
0: Anyone, if you're out there, Italian barista, if you want me to give you my opinion, you know, just hit me up. You feel me?
1: Just hit him up. Sponsor the boy.
0: I'll let you know.
1: Sponsor the boy.
0: I'll let you know if it's good or not.
1: Give my boy a sponsor. Just
0: let me know. But dear listener, let us know what your thoughts are. What's your favorite soda? Do you even drink sodas? I haven't had a proper soda in a long time.
1: Like, a long time.
0: Even Kinza. I haven't had... in ages.
1: Oh, he's a juice guy. Yeah.
0: Juice, tea. I'm old, man. You know,
1: barely.
0: I'm past that.
1: Barely. Point.
0: However, dang. I did enjoy this, Doctor. So thank you so much for bringing it in, man.
1: Hey,
0: I'm
1: man.
0: Happy you got to experience it for the first time.
1: It's really good, man. It's really, really good.
0: It is sugar.
1: Exactly what I want.
0: Sugar.
1: Like, give me double this.
0: Emil says in Malaysia, they had a creamy soft serve ice cream poured.
1: Sorry.
0: She says, in Malaysia, they had the creamy soft serve ice cream poured over classic fizzy sodas, and it tasted great.
1: That sounds like somewhere in heaven.
0: Have you ever had a float? That's what they call them.
1: What's a float?
0: A float is when they give you a really ice cold soda,
1: mm-hmm.
0: and they put a scoop of vanilla ice cream on top. So the vanilla ice cream floats on it.
1: Never.
0: That's it's usually done. Really... Have you ever tried root beer?
1: No.
0: It's a soda.
1: Astaghfirullah.
0: It's called root beer, but it's not.
1: Astaghfirullah. La ilaha illallah, my brother. We cannot go down this path.
0: It's not an alcoholic beverage.
1: Fair. To not air my... It's not root beer. It's not alcoholic, guys.
0: Yeah,
1: chill on my boy.
0: It's just a soda, just like anything else. But they usually do it. They call it a root beer float.
1: And never had a float in my
0: life. They'll add a scoop of ice cream in there, and then it kind of like melts into it, becomes a creamy soda.
1: Mm-hmm. Does the ice cream have to be vanilla?
0: Does it have to be vanilla?
1: But it's primarily vanilla.
0: It tastes better with vanilla. Vanilla goes with most sodas.
1: Okay. You know, I really would love to try vanilla.
0: You feel me? So ML is saying the barista mocktail that she has is passion fruit, mango, and orange juice.
1: Passion fruit, mango.
0: You feel me? Blue Cyclone says, I think people might get fizzy drinks to remove stuck sewers. Yeah, I heard that you can use
1: cola,
0: like Coca-Cola.
1: Yeah,
0: or something.
1: I saw. I see. I don't believe
0: to
1: them.
0: Unclog a drain.
1: If it's that powerful, I'm sorry, bro.
0: And that's like putting that in our stomachs.
1: It unclogs you.
0: Man, that's
1: your
0: some serious stuff right
1: intestinals go crazy.
0: There. Adi Guava says,
1: because
0: sweaty days and humid nights. Good evening, y'all. Hope you're all hydrated.
1: Not the spin-off from Hassan Medushi.
0: He says, thoughts on cream soda.
1: What's cream soda?
0: I like a good cream soda, man.
1: What's cream soda?
0: It's like a float drink. Didn't you see one today that was like a creamy... Oh, are you talking about them Japanese ones that are like... I don't know, they're creamy. It's like a soda with creamy... It's like a creamy texture. It feels dairy-like.
1: I've never experienced anything this...
0: Send us a picture or something. Yeah,
1: magnificent.
0: So we can give it a try. Maybe we'll try it on air. Dalal is messaging in.
1: Biggest
0: shout out
1: Dalal. Come on.
0: She's saying her favorite soda is the Kinza pomegranate.
1: Ooh, the rare one. Yeah. Okay, because that only comes in the slim packages, not the thick ones.
0: Yeah,
1: unless you get the exclusive.
0: Not everywhere does them.
1: Yeah.
0: I've heard about this. I've been trying to get my hands on it.
1: I've gotten my hands on it.
0: Yeah.
1: It's good. I like pomegranate drinks. I like pomegranate juices and fizzy drinks. But like the blackcurrant one's now viral.
0: Yeah.
1: The blackcurrant Kinza.
0: Oh, word. Is it actually good though? Or is it just...
1: No, blackcurrant Kinza? Mm-hmm. Insane.
0: Okay.
1: It's my favorite.
0: Word.
1: It's like Vimto, but just better.
0: ML also says, from Italian Barista, their mushroom soup and their dynamite beef fries are also good.
1: Yeah.
0: Is she low-key trying to advertise for them?
1: Not you trying to work for barista.
0: Because ML, you know, if you want me to vouch...
1: You just gotta give it to... Invite the boy, you know?
0: You know what I'm saying?
1: Turn the boy to the man.
0: Blue Cyclone says his mom tried using the Coca-Cola to unclog a drain.
1: You just lost the cola.
0: It actually opened the drain.
1: Oh, Lord. Yeah, that I don't know if we should be putting that in our stomachs.
0: Goodness gracious.
1: Goodness gracious.
0: Goodness gracious. Ali Guava is saying, oh, his favorite drink is Canada Dry.
1: What's Canada Dry? That sounds bad.
0: Oh, no. It's the cream soda. Apparently, it's not available here. Most cream sodas aren't available here, it seems. I think I've tried a cream soda, like, once in my life.
1: I don't think I ever have. What is it? What's the once you've tried it once, so you probably won't remember much about it.
0: Maybe. Qais El Hawsi has messaged in. Shout out to Qais.
1: Biggest Q.
0: He says, bubs to Platowski, my sweet, super halal summer child. Root beer apparently is goated, according to him. Got to sell more cola floats, too, please. Yeah. Nobody does floats anymore.
1: I could be exporting.
0: Cream soda is also the goat. Song request. I'll check if we have that. We don't have too much MF Doom. So if we got some MF Doom, I'm gonna play it for you. Rob Roman reference again.
1: Yes.
0: Because you love your pomegranate.
1: Rob Roman cream soda. Oh my goodness. Mm-hmm. Oh my goodness. Don't get me riled up.
0: ML is saying, no. These are just her go-to orders.
1: Oh, okay.
0: She doesn't gatekeep.
1: Okay,
0: I don't believe in gatekeeping because when you gatekeep, you... What's the word?
1: You withhold people from knowing the...
0: And in Oman, a lot of businesses don't survive.
1: Oh.
0: So if you want a place to survive and you want the place to have longevity, you know longevity?
1: Yeah. It means like long term.
0: Yeah, if you want a place to have longevity, you want their business to thrive.
1: Okay, I'm going to tell everybody.
0: So put people on. Not yet.
1: Yeah, we want them to tell us our favorite sodas first.
0: We'll get to that, you know what I mean? Dear listener, let us know what your favorite soda is, if there's anything worth trying. What do you wish we had here in Oman?
1: True.
0: You know what I mean? Like, apparently cream sodas are missing.
1: Exactly.
0: There's a gap in the market.
1: I know another gap in the market. Do you know there's a bag of chips called Sensations?
0: I don't, but we can get to that in a little bit.
1: So
0: let us know what you think, dear listener. We're going to go into some music. We'll be back shortly.

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1: Yeah, we back for more. With a lot in store. One thing I know for sure is you'll never be bored on 90.4.

0: This is the Sunset Drive. Thank you for tuning in. I'm your host, Yusuf.
1: And I'm your co-host, Ahmed, a.k.a. P. Wanuto.
0: The man in the place, bro. You feeling good? How are you? Do you have a sugar rush?
1: Oh my God, P. Wanuto, the man in the place, bro? Something like you said. What did you say?
0: I just said the man in the place.
1: I thought it rhymed. No, I thought it rhymed. It rhymed in my head.
0: No, there was no
1: rhyme. Wow, you fell off.
0: There was no rhyme.
1: Fair, you fell off.
0: It was intentional.
1: Ah, fair.
0: I'm trying to rhyme that, man.
1: Oh my
0: P. Wanuto? Come on, man.
1: How do you rhyme that?
0: There's many, many things that you could say.
1: Yeah, and you haven't said any of
0: be
1: them
0: the
1: yet.
0: True bro.
1: Loki getting a sugar rush from the DP,
0: man.
1: Yeah, I'm gonna call it DP from now.
0: DP.
1: Oh, you got that DP.
0: Dr. Pepper.
1: And just know, guys, if you want to know where I got this Dr. Pepper from, we're doing a little bit of a giveaway, a mini giveaway, right? You go to Texas in your favorite flavor of Dr. Pepper or your favorite fizzy drink in general, 724420 07. Let us know.
0: It's not actually a giveaway.
1: Oh my God.
0: But we just want y'all to text us, man. We just want y'all to text us. If you want to know where the location is,
1: my Lord.
0: Know, because he's being serious. I don't even know where this place is.
1: Personally. You don't. Exactly. You don't.
0: Yeah, man. But so just, okay, but what's the appeal of this place?
1: Do they
0: have anything other than Dr. Pepper?
1: Yes, they have exported goods. They have different Cheetos, different type of Doritos.
0: So does, like, Lulu.
1: Yeah, but do they have Dr. Pepper?
0: I haven't checked.
1: Yeah, they Lulu might. Doesn't.
0: How do you know? Have you checked for Dr. Pepper at Lulu?
1: No, but I know they don't.
0: So you, I mean.
1: Oh my God, you know what? You're right. You know
0: thanks.
1: What? You're right.
0: I know.
1: Don't thanks me.
0: And anyways, Ali Guava,
1: Biggest G,
0: he shared one of his favorite sodas. It was a Canada Dry,
1: okay,
0: cream soda. I remember they used to have this.
1: I've never seen this
0: Canada Dry. Man.
1: Canada Dry,
0: banging.
1: Never been a fan, honestly.
0: It was this stuff, but you've never tried it.
1: Yeah, never been a fan because I've never tried it.
0: True. True. I mean, that's a
1: good. Always. Point. I've never tried it.
0: ML El Harthi,
1: talk to us.
0: She's a real big fan of these halal beers. That's what they're called, you know, like root beer and stuff. So yeah. She's saying there's a new place that serves watermelon beer called Mescoob.
1: Watermelon beer? I don't think it can get halal.
0: I think it's like a watermelon, like, you know, them Barbicans.
1: Ah, that's like close,
0: like
1: to
0: malt sodas.
1: Yeah, I don't
0: kind
1: like
0: of.
1: I don't know. That's personal.
0: I like a good Barbie can.
1: No, I don't know. I don't like Barbies in a can.
0: Yeah.
1: Yeah.
0: That's not what I'm saying. But she's saying, yeah, there's a place that I'm so curious about, this watermelon beer. They Barbican has a pomegranate flavor.
1: Yeah, not a fan of Barbican.
0: It's a good drink, man. Have you tried it?
1: I've tried the wheat one.
0: Yeah, I mean, that
1: one's horrendous.
0: You just shot yourself in the foot there.
1: Yeah.
0: You know?
1: Yeah, it's horrendous.
0: And she also says, I'm a fan of old Jamaica ginger beer.
1: Ooh.
0: Just a quick disclaimer for anyone. This is her. She said, just a quick disclaimer for anyone listening in. It's 100% halal soda. On that note, can we put on some Jamaican beats? I actually switched over to a reggae playlist just because of that.
1: Nice.
0: You feel me?
1: Nice.
0: Oh, and Emma is saying, disclaimer, I didn't try it. This watermelon beer. Mescoob. It's a Saudi brand.
1: Oh, okay.
0: I'm just gonna call it soda.
1: Yeah. So we didn't. Let's just not call it beer.
0: Yeah, you know.
1: It's a little too close to the line.
0: Yeah, yeah.
1: Either.
0: So yeah, ginger soda.
1: Ginger soda.
0: You feel me? K is in the place.
1: The biggest K.
0: Shout out K.
1: 1000.
0: She says, "Oh my God, was about to say Canada Dry cream soda."
1: Anxiety.
0: Man, if anyone knows where we could get some of this Canada,
1: please
0: dry.
1: Do. We want to try it on air. I love trying. Stuff on there, food, drinks,
0: yeah.
1: Stuff like
0: so
1: that.
0: So let us know so we could actually have some, because I haven't had a Canada Dry in so long. You know, it's one of those things that used to exist,
1: but then
0: and then like I enjoyed it, not knowing it was going to be my last time.
1: Wow.
0: Yeah, and then it just went out of business down here. No one brought it down
1: God.
0: Anymore, and then boom.
1: When do you know that it's your last something? When was my last bulb?
0: You never know.
1: Facts.
0: You never know.
1: Have
0: when
1: you ever
0: the last
1: tried
0: time.
1: A bulb? Oh my God, it's just like sugar and water.
0: Bulb.
1: It was so good.
0: Bulb.
1: Bulb. Yeah.
0: Oh, you mean them little things, the little tube, tubular packets.
1: Suck stuff, yeah.
0: Kennedy.
1: Yeah.
0: Kennedy. Oh,
1: Kennedy.
0: Yeah, Kennedy. Candy was what I was going to say.
1: Kennedy is the best.
0: Yeah, but Kay is saying it's amazing. This Canada Dry, they don't sell it anymore here.
1: Have you tried Voss?
0: Voss the water?
1: Yeah, it's fancy water.
0: Yeah. Emmett is saying, I'll show you why they call it a beer. Just a disclaimer again, dear listeners.
1: I love how we need the disclaimer.
0: We do, man. We can't have people having the wrong idea. We're talking about like root beers.
1: Yeah.
0: You know, them ginger beers. The ones that are like, the, you find them in Lulu hypermarket.
1: Yeah, red ones.
0: And Alfair.
1: Yeah.
0: You know what I mean?
1: Yeah. So to be fair to everyone, it is not haram. It's not beer.
0: Yeah.
1: It's not beer.
0: It's just a drink, fam.
1: Yeah, it's just a name.
0: Yeah, Kay is saying we get it from the UAE now.
1: Ah, exportation.
0: So y'all go to the UAE just to get Canada Dry?
1: Honestly?
0: If so, let us know, man.
1: Please.
0: We're going to pitch in.
1: Yeah.
0: You feel me? So yeah, let us know, dear listeners. What are you drinking to keep you cool?
1: Honestly, let's drink inside.
0: Just I feel like it's inside. Not even the time for...

0: But if it's, I don't know, man. Yeah. I feel like in the daytime, as nice as it is.
1: Oh, Robert, the daytime. Oh, my God. I once had a Robert start my day with donuts. Oh, my God.
0: The other day, actually, like maybe 2 weeks ago, I decided it was daytime. It was a weekend. I was like, let me go crazy. And order some juice.
1: that sounded, you're like, let me go crazy.
0: I'll go crazy.
1: Let's order some juice.
0: So me and my wife, we were looking through
1: go cuckoo and order the juice.
0: Me and my wife, we were looking through the Talabat tropical menu.
1: A tropical and what's it? Tropical is nice. I like it.
0: So I was looking through and I was like, I don't know what I actually want. I want something that's going to give me proper energy for the day. So I got, they had this like ice cream cappuccino drink.
1: Yeah.
0: And I was like, you know what? I'm feeling risky today.
1: Yeah.
0: I'm feeling dangerous.
1: Oh my God, dude, this is so dangerous. I'm tense right now.
0: Cappuccino.
1: Man. Cappuccino ice cream mocha.
0: Oh, how life has slowed down for me.
1: Oh my God.
0: So I was like, you know what? I'm feeling adventurous today. Let me grab this this iced cappuccino with a scoop of vanilla ice cream in it. Banging.
1: Really?
0: Not gonna lie, man. I was really happy with my choice. You feel me? So yeah, let us know, dear listener, what you're drinking, because this is the era of cold coffees.
1: Ah, see,
0: everyone's doing the cold coffee. I don't like it.
1: I don't too. Thank you. Finally, we agree.
0: I'm not a cold coffee.
1: I'm a hot coffee man.
0: All these people out here, they're cold brewing.
1: Yeah.
0: Ooh. Well,
1: cold brewing, like they're brewing.
0: No, because it's a cold brew. That's what they call it.
1: What does brewing mean? Isn't that like chilling?
0: No, it's not.
1: Oh my God.
0: It's a cold brew. Everyone's getting their cold brews right now. It's the era of cold brews and iced Americanos.
1: Oh my God, I thought brew meant chilling.
0: Oh hey, my yo, God. What's good, fam? What y'all doing?
1: We brewing.
0: We brewing right now.
1: Oh no.
0: We brewing.
1: Oh no. Right. It would have been such a sick line if it meant chilling, because it would have been a sick double entendre.
0: What you doing? Brewing.
1: There you go. Brewing. How dare you ruin that?
0: But yeah, ML agrees. She says same here. Not a fan of cold coffee.
1: I like me a hot Spanish latte with a cookie. What?
0: You just like sugar.
1: No, it's not sugary. It's coffee. Coffee and a cookie to balance it out. Come on, man. Stop it. But like, it's coffee. No, some Spanish lattes are actually very, like, they're bitter.
0: Then they didn't do it right.
1: No, they did.
0: A Spanish latte is not supposed to be bitter.
1: I don't ask for extra shot of condensed milk.
0: Because it
1: that's when it's bitter.
0: It's condensed milk mostly. Look, I'm not going to lie. I like a good Spanish latte, but I don't consider it a coffee.
1: What do you consider it?
0: Just a hot, sweet drink.
1: It's hot, sweet
0: condensed
1: drink.
0: Milk, fam. But yeah, I feel like a lot of purists out there.
1: Okay.
0: You know them coffee purists.
1: What's a purist?
0: A purist. A person.
1: Someone who's pure.
0: A person who loves the pureness of the coffee flavors. So, you know, some of them, they don't even agree with me. I like a cappuccino. I like milk in my coffee.
1: Same.
0: And some people will be like, you're not a real coffee
1: You're not a real coffee lover. It's espresso.
0: Do you even like coffees?
1: I hate those people.
0: Right, let me have my milk, man.
1: Facts.
0: Just because you're lactose intolerant. Yeah.
1: No, because I don't like black coffee, man.
0: No, it's
1: not a lot.
0: I like black coffee sometimes.
1: It slaps when you need it.
0: It makes your teeth yellow.
1: It
0: makes your teeth yellow, man. And yellow teeth, no matter how much you brush them, they look a little dirty sometimes.
1: Yeah, they stain.
0: You feel me? So that's why I stop. That's why I drink it with
1: milk.
0: With milk now.
1: Yeah, milk.
0: But I have this thing where I believe that a hot drink should, and especially a coffee, something that has an effect, like coffee or tea, shouldn't be drank fast.
1: Yeah, it's more of a calm down.
0: Yeah. You know, I don't believe in rushing to finish it, chugging a coffee.
1: Yeah.
0: You know, and when it's cold, I drink it too fast, man.
1: Yeah, just cold drinks. Cold drinks are not calm down.
0: I get all jittery, man. You know, the other day, I was again feeling
1: dangerous, frivolous,
0: risky,
1: ruthless.
0: Exactly, man. And I was about to go to the gym. But I hadn't slept well, so I was like, you know what, let me caffeinate. So I had a C4.
1: Oh, they are the worst.
0: I also had a pre-workout.
1: Oh.
0: And a coffee.
1: Oh, your stomach is gonna die.
0: Dude, this was like 4 days ago, my eyes still

0: twitching.
1: Man could not sleep. He was on edge.
0: My eyelid spasms from time to time. You think I'm lying?
1: No, your body got a heap of energy.
0: You think I'm lying, bro?
1: A heap of energy.
0: I told my wife about it. I was like, my eye is spasming. She was like, oh my God, I see it. My eye, the top eyelid is going grrr.
1: Yeah, no, you got a vibration on your eye.
0: Yeah, it's serious.
1: Yeah, that's what you know.
0: Dear listener, don't do what I did.
1: I think if you need a warning, it's concerning.
0: Do as I say and not as I do.
1: Facts.
0: Yeah.
1: So we're telling you, do not get C4 coffee and pre-workout.
0: Yeah, it's not a good idea.
1: I don't think anyone would think of that for it to be an idea, but if you do, delete the idea.
0: Yeah.
1: Just have one.
0: Pick one. You know what I mean? I have these pre-workouts that have no caffeine.
1: No caffeine pre-workout.
0: The powdered ones.
1: Yeah, the good ones.
0: Yeah, because I like to work out at night sometimes.
1: I don't do pre-workout. I'm going to be real with you.
0: Good. Yeah. You don't need it, man. Yeah. For me, it's psychological.
1: Oh, okay. For me, it's like, I could do dates.
0: Anyways, either way, non-caffeinated pre-workout, you're just having a flavored drink.
1: There you go.
0: You might as well have a Tang.
1: Yeah, a Tang is nice.
0: You know them powdered Tang?
1: Bro, nice.
0: Yeah, I mean, really nice. I can't do it.
1: Yeah.
0: I
1: know for some people it's a mental thing. Like they have to have something.
0: Yeah.
1: You know, before they work out.
0: Exactly. Yeah, so, fair. Dear listener, let us know what your cold drink for the summer is. What's your go-to right now? What are you ordering? What are you making at home? Mm-hmm. I want to know because it is the era for cold drinks. As much as I hate to admit it, I love my hot drinks.
1: Yeah.
0: But cold drinks are where it's at right now. I'm sorry.
1: Yeah.
0: I'm sorry.
1: What's your favorite hot drink?
0: Cappuccino tea.
1: Ah, fair.
0: Cappuccinos and tea. Those I don't have anything else.
1: Yeah, mine is Slemani tea. Really nice.
0: Slemani tea is good.
1: And matcha latte.
0: A matcha latte.
1: Yeah, with extra condensed milk, one extra caramel.
0: As good as that is, I feel like the condensed milk just makes me feel a little bloated, man.
1: I get you.
0: It's sweet.
1: I get you. It is
0: pretty sweet. Too much something sugar, even, I just had this Dr. Pepper.
1: Yeah, it's getting to me right now. My
0: eye was healing. And now I'm spasming again.
1: Bro, it's getting to me. It's actually mentally getting to me. I've never had a drink get to me like this,
0: sugar
1: man.
0: Sugar rush.
1: Yeah.
0: It's a sugar rush. Fair. But we're going to go into some music. Dear listeners, WhatsApp us. What's your drink for the summer is? What's your go-to? What's the cold drink that you are having to stay cool? And we'll be back shortly.

with a lot in store. One thing I know for sure is you'll never be bored on 90.4. Thank you for tuning into the Sunset Drive. Hope you're having a wonderful day. We're going to be taking a little break in preparation for the 5 p.m. news. Stay tuned for that if you'd like to stay updated on what's happening locally, regionally, and internationally. We will be back shortly afterwards with some more Sunset vibes. In the meantime, enjoy the music.

Good evening. You're listening to the 5 p.m. News Bulletin on Radio Sultanate of Oman. We begin with the headlines. His Majesty Sultan Haytham bin Tariq issues a royal decree. At an estimated cost of 11 million Omani rials, the construction work has begun on the Jebel Shams waterfront project in Al Hamra Governorate. And Muscat Municipality signs a number of agreements to implement new service and development projects in the area of Al Ma'bela, Al Qaram, and Al Amirat. Those were the headlines, and now for the news in detail. His Majesty Sultan Haytham bin Tariq issued Royal Decree No. 64 over 2026 on issuing the Civil Society Institutions Law. This decree shall be published in the Official Gazette and shall come into force from the day following its publication date. His Excellency General Sultan bin Mohammed al-Nu'mani, Minister of the Royal Office, received His Excellency Srinivas Godavarti, Ambassador of the Republic of India. During the meeting, they reviewed bilateral relations and discussed areas of joint cooperation between the Sultanate of Oman and the Republic of India. His Excellency the Ambassador praised the level of coordination between the two countries and its continuous development. His Excellency the Minister of the Royal Office also received His Excellency Dr. Thomas Ortley, Ambassador of the Swiss Confederation to the Sultanate of Oman. During the meeting, they exchanged cordial greetings and discussed the course of bilateral relations and ways to enhance them in service of the common interests of the two countries. They also touched upon some regional and international issues and developments. You're listening to Radio Sultanate of Oman. More on the local front, construction work has begun on the Jebel Shams waterfront project in Jebel Shams Al Hamra Governorate at an estimated cost of 11 million Omani rials. His Excellency Sheikh Hilal bin Saeed Al Hajri, Governor of Al Dakhliya, stated that the project is anticipated to generate over 1.26 million Omani rials annually in investment returns. He explained that the first phase will include site preparation, road construction, and the development of vital service networks such as electricity, water, sewage, and telecommunications. Additionally, it will cover the construction of reception and administration buildings, public facilities, parking spaces, and landscaped areas to enhance the visitor experience. The second phase of the project will introduce key attractions designed to elevate Jebel Shams into a premier tourism destination. These include a public square, an open-air theater, a light-themed cultural park, and recreational areas for children. Tourists will be able to experience a glass walkway offering breathtaking views of the canyon, a 200-meter zip line, and a 250-meter slide, adding adventure to the natural beauty of the site. The project will also feature a health walkway and a geological exhibition highlighting the region's rich geological diversity. Other planned components include remote workspaces, an adventure center, and kiosks selling seasonal products, all designed to create a dynamic and engaging environment for visitors. Muscat Municipality signed several agreements today for the implementation of new service and development projects in the wilayas of Sib, Bushehr, and Al Amirat. These projects are part of the municipality's plans to develop infrastructure and public facilities and improve the quality of life for citizens and residents throughout the Muscat Governorate. The agreements included a project to prepare studies and consultancy designs for the development of the industrial area in South Al Ma'bela in the wilaya of Asib. They also included the implementation of a park project opposite of the Fun Zone Center in Al Qaram area of the wilaya of Bushehr, reflecting the municipality's commitment to increasing green spaces and providing modern recreational and community facilities. Muscat Municipality also signed an agreement for the implementation of Al Amirat Residential Park project. The park's design is inspired by Omani nature and the topography of local wadis, incorporating elements derived from Omani architectural and cultural identity throughout its various details.
The Ministry of Culture, Sports and Youth, represented by the Literary Forum, organized an academic seminar titled Translation and the Challenges of Transmitting Contemporary Discourse as part of its 2026 cultural programs. The initiative reflects the ministry's efforts to develop the field of translation, enhance its presence in the cultural and intellectual landscape, and equip those interested with the scientific and professional skills related to this vital area. The seminar addressed the most prominent challenges facing translation, education, and practice in light of rapid cognitive and technological transformations and the impact of artificial intelligence applications on linguistic and translational competence and the demands of the job market. The operation of the Marine Rescue Station has been transferred from the Civil Aviation Authority to the Civil Defense and Ambulance Authority as part of national efforts to enhance the emergency response system and improve the efficiency of rescue services. The authority confirmed its full readiness to operate the station with qualified national personnel specialized in marine search as well as rescue and emergency medical services. All necessary operational and technical procedures have been completed to ensure the continuous provision of high-quality services around the clock. The transfer of operations of the Marine Rescue Station is a significant step towards strengthening marine safety in the Sultanate of Oman by unifying rescue efforts under the umbrella of the Civil Defense and Ambulance Authority. The joint Omani-Egyptian military exercise Qal'at al-Jabal II has commenced in the Arab Republic of Egypt. Participating in the exercise are units from the Sultan of Oman's Parachute Regiment of the Royal Army of Oman and units from the Egyptian Army's Special Forces. The joint military exercise, which will continue until June 16th, is being conducted in accordance with the Royal Army of Oman's training plans. It aims to exchange expertise and equip participants from both sides with the skills necessary to execute joint military plans, as well as to strengthen joint military cooperation between the Sultanate of Oman and its brotherly and friendly nations. A GCC workshop held in Muscat titled Consultancy Services in the Field of Using Modern Technologies and Artificial Intelligence in Farm Management discussed the growing challenges facing agricultural and food systems in the Gulf countries. The workshop deliberated on several topics, including the scarcity of water resources and their high salinity, rising temperatures, degradation of soil fertility, and the limited availability of arable land. The three-day workshop addressed the heavy reliance on food imports, a factor that renders enhancing the resilience and sustainability of food systems a strategic priority for the countries of the region. The workshop was held under the auspices of His Excellency Dr. Ahmed bin Nasser al-Bakri, Undersecretary of the Ministry of Agriculture, Fisheries and Water Resources for Agriculture. The Office of the Governor of North Al-Batina signed a memorandum of cooperation with Sahar University, aiming to strengthen institutional partnership between the two parties and unify efforts in developmental, academic, and research fields. The memorandum includes areas of cooperation such as conducting applied studies and research related to the governorate's needs, providing technical and technological consultations, implementing training and capacity-building programs, empowering students and linking their academic projects to local development needs, and supporting innovation and entrepreneurship. It also includes organizing scientific and developmental events and conferences, exchanging data and information within approved legal frameworks, and participating in developmental initiatives and programs implemented by the governorate. A digital payments symposium in the Sultanate of Oman emphasized the need to enhance the efficiency and speed of transactions, mandate the businesses provide electronic payment services to consumers, and call for increased public awareness campaigns on the safe use of electronic payments and the advantages of completing digital payment transactions. The symposium, organized by Bank Muscat in collaboration with the Central Bank of Oman, the Ministry of Commerce, Industry and Investment Promotion, the Consumer Protection Authority, and the Oman Banks Association, is part of national efforts to promote digital transformation, support financial innovation, and establish an integrated digital payments ecosystem that aligns with the goals of Oman Vision 2040.
The Municipal Council of Msandam Governorate discussed the development project of the Wilaya of Bukha and the proposed development of the Old Market in the Wilaya of Khasab. During its sixth meeting this year, the council also discussed the project to develop the farms area in the Wilaya of Matha to support the agricultural sector and improve its infrastructure, in addition to the project to dualize the Qurun al-Sayd Khub al-Shamsi Road in the Wilaya of Diba. The council also discussed the issue of animal feed prices and its availability in the governorate. The meeting was chaired by His Excellency Sayyid Faisal bin Hamoud al-Busaidi, Chairman of the Municipal Council of Msandam Governorate. This was the news in detail. Now once more, the headlines. His Majesty Sultan Haytham bin Tariq issues a royal decree. At an estimated cost of 11 million Omani riyals, the construction work has begun on the Jabal Shams waterfront project in Al Hamra Governorate. And Muscat Municipality signs a number of agreements to implement new service and development projects in the area of Al Ma'bela, Al Qaram, and Al Amirat. You've been listening to the 5 p.m. news on Radio Sultanate of Oman. We've come to the end of our bulletin, presented to you by Afra Amber and produced to you by Ahmed Al-Harami. Our next bulletin will be at 9 p.m. Till that time, stay safe and have a lovely evening.

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1: Yeah, we back for more. With a lot in store. One thing I know for sure is you'll never be bored on 90.4.

0: This is the Sunset Drive. Thank you for tuning in. I'm your host, Yusuf.
1: And I'm your co-host, Ahmed, a.k.a. Platowski.
0: And bro, I got a question.
1: Talk to me.
0: Do you think that popularity or views determines how good a song actually is?
1: Amazing question.
0: Tell me more.
1: Now, see, numbers are important.
0: Okay.
1: However, it doesn't make your song amazing. Because there's a song called Meet Your Padre by Drake.
0: Mm-hmm.
1: Okay. That song has over 100 million views.
0: Is it good?
1: Over 100 million, sorry, streams. The song is ear cancer.
0: Ear cancer.
1: I want to meet
0: fire.
1: Your padre. Me respecto your madre, mi amor. What are you doing? You're not an inch Latin. Don't do that. Like, you're not. It's not for you. Okay. It's really
0: bad. Justin Bieber did the same thing.
1: Again.
0: Despacito.
1: But like, okay, catchy, whatever. But when it's bad, it's just bad. So I'm saying that gets 100 million streams. There's an artist called Killy. He made a song called Miami Goddess. It's got like 4,000, even I think 5,000 plays. Streams, sorry. How is that fair?
0: Is it a good song?
1: It is amazing. I think I'm 3,000 of the 5,000 streams. Genuinely. I listen to the song every day. Like,
0: thing is, I've heard you make the argument of
1: numbers.
0: Someone being popular, meaning that they're a good artist.
1: Yes. So, popularity doesn't come if you're not a constant hit maker. You can like, for example, there's a guy called Lil Moozy, right? He made a song called Blueberry Fago. I don't know if you've heard it.
0: Nope.
1: You know what I say? So to me, 40s and I'm in Draco. Three more minutes.
0: Might have heard it in passing.
1: Like, it's just, it's a good song. It was a summer song.
0: Mm-hmm.
1: Lemonade. You remember Lemonade?
0: Yeah.
1: Got the juice.
0: Oh, yeah. Okay.
1: Ice.
0: That's Lemonade.
1: Lemonade, my neck was dripping. Yeah,
0: okay.
1: That song. Right? Cool. Great album. Never, he's a DJ. The guy who made it is a DJ. I think it was, I don't remember which DJ it was. But it's just, like, even Don Toliver as an artist, I'd say he is popular, but you're not a constant hit maker. Like, you're not constantly making hits in every album. I'd argue Don Toliver is one of them. Lil Tecca, he's popular. He's not a constant hit maker. He makes hits here and there. Constant hit makers, you can count numbers. Drake, every album he has one song that breaches 500 million streams. That's amazing. So you're a constant hit maker. Mm-hmm. That's when numbers come in. I feel like someone like Tupac Shakur didn't have streaming, yet still has some, you know, platinum albums. But does like streaming numbers are not the best. That doesn't mean he wasn't amazing. He was. But I'm just saying, just because an artist has stream doesn't mean that he's very good.
0: Okay.
1: You know? What's his name? Tekashi. Tekashi, the guy who went to prison. The snitch.
0: 6ix9ine.
1: There you go. He is the, I think, one of the worst artists to step foot in music. He gets a lot of plays. He gets a lot of streams, right? Which, okay, fair. But I don't think that determines how good you are as an artist. I feel like the ability to create something that resonates with different fan bases makes you an amazing artist. That like, all music heads can appreciate. Like, I find Kendrick Lamar to be someone like that. He can make music for everybody. Like, I feel like if you've never heard of Kendrick Lamar and you like a certain type of music, you will find something that you like within Kendrick Lamar.
0: Okay.
1: So I find that interesting. But
0: but see, the thing is, when it comes to viewership and streams, I think so much of it is also marketing.
1: Yeah.
0: These guys, you have to remember, they have labels, they have teams.
1: Oh, their
0: they
1: marketing have, teams are insane.
0: These guys are businesses on their own.
1: Yeah.
0: They are money generators. They are
1: exactly.
0: Products.
1: Exactly.
0: And so how do you sell a product?
1: That's the thing.
0: You
1: the marketing. The marketing is what matters.
0: And they have
1: man.
0: People who are in contact with radio stations.
1: Exactly.
0: They
1: streamers. Streamers now
0: they
1: the
0: pay
1: one.
0: Spotify to be like, hey, this person dropped a new song.
1: Yeah, push
0: are
1: it
0: you
1: out.
0: Interested?
1: I'm going to use a really good example here. Chase, our good friend Chase, right? Beauty Behind the Madness is, I think, if it goes global, that song goes anywhere near 50 to 100 million streams. It's amazing. As a song, I love the song so much. Like, if you look at Trap Soul, me personally, don't call it glazing, call it whatever you want. I back my boy. Top 100.
0: Tell.
1: Top 100 Trap Soul songs in the world.
0: Tell.
1: Say how you want to say it. I think Bryson Tiller rules that. Bryson Tiller, Brent Faiyaz, but they only have so much that Chase can sneak into a top 100. You know? They're amazing. He's up there, though. So, if Chase had a marketing team and he got numbers, would that make him popular because of his skill, or is it just because of his team? Because I feel like skill can only take you so far. You still need to, if you want numbers, you still need a marketing team. That's where popularity comes in. You need to be marketed well enough. So if you're a bad artist and you're well marketed, you could still get plays, you know? That's why I feel like we can't count streams as the one thing that makes you amazing. You can reach people. People will listen to your song, but how many of them will listen to it again and again and again? You know what I'm saying? So it's just numbers are based on your marketing team, not based on your skill. I wouldn't say fully based on your skill. For example, ASAP Rocky. He dropped an album, Don't Be Dumb, but never marketed it. His name markets it. You know, he didn't need to pay for marketing because he's ASAP Rocky. Yeah. So he drops an album, people will listen to it, right? But then when you're an underground artist, you need to spend all your money on marketing, all of it. Like, make 1,000 videos about one song.
0: Yeah.
1: You have to, like, you but need
0: they,
1: at least...
0: they got people doing that for them.
1: Exactly, that's the thing. And they've got these, little, like, accounts that make montages with their songs, that make videos with their songs. They send it to streamers, they send it to social media influencers.
0: People do dances on
1: exactly.
0: TikTok
1: and
0: that
1: viral. Dances on TikTok make songs.
0: Yeah.
1: Like, there's a lot of songs that were made so much more viral because of TikTok. Mm-hmm. And that's marketing. Yeah. That's not, it's not a fluke. It's not someone heard a song and decided, oh, let me make a dance to it. No, they're paid to do this.
0: Yeah.
1: So I feel like if you're going to talk, is an artist good because of their numbers? No, not necessarily. Right? I feel like there's a lot of artists that are undermined, very undermined,
0: mm-hmm.
1: because they just don't have the marketing.
0: And they're underrated. They're people who are making incredible music, writing incredible lyrics.
1: Very.
0: But they have no viewership.
1: Black Thoughts. How many people know Black Thoughts in terms of like modern
0: purists?
1: No. Yeah, yeah, yeah. Like it's
0: people who lack lyricism.
1: People who look for art. But like when you say a better artist is someone who performs their art at a very high level.
0: Yeah.
1: And I feel like it's very hard to find that. Like, Leon Thomas was an artist for a while.
0: Mm-hmm.
1: Very bad marketing team. Signs to a label. First album he drops. First song he drops. Mutt.
0: Yeah.
1: Goes crazy.
0: I mean, you know.
1: Because the video is on the internet. It's just,
0: I was looking at songs that had more than a billion views on YouTube. You know, one of them is Gucci Gang.
1: Gucci Gang. Gucci.
0: Yeah.
1: What are we doing?
0: By Lil Pump.
1: Do you think Lil Pump's a good artist?
0: You know Gucci Gang. I don't even know Lil Pump really like that.
1: I do.
0: You
1: know? He's horrible.
0: Gucci Gang by Lil Pump, and this isn't a shot at your boy.
1: He's never my boy. Pump him all you want.
0: No. Juice WRLD, right? It's not a shot, because Juice WRLD's Lucid Dreams has 1.1 billion.
1: Mm-hmm.
0: Wow, by the way, 1.1 billion. Billion
1: on views. YouTube. YouTube's the hardest platform to get numbers on,
0: dude. That is crazy.
1: Very
0: numbers.
1: Impressive. Very impressive, honestly.
0: Gucci Gang has 1.2 billion.
1: I know. Shout out Lemonade.
0: Isn't that wild, though?
1: I know, but then what does that say about the artist? The marketing team out of this roof. What does that say about the artist? Like, is the artist actually good if they've got this much views? It was a trend. That's all. Look at Lil Pump now. He's a streamer. Like, yeah. He's not an artist. Like, I feel like with Juice WRLD, this is why I like Juice WRLD a lot. I feel like raw talent shone over the fact that he was a great artist. Like, he was just freestyling everywhere. He was freestyling. He was making music super quick. He had, like, producers talk about him a lot on shows. Like, Cole Bennett, right? Not Cole Bennett. What's his name? I forgot the guy's name. He's with Selena Gomez right now. What's his name?
0: He's that producer.
1: Whatever. Yeah, with Selena Gomez.
0: I forgot his name, too.
1: Hold on. Let me pull his name.
0: But, dear listener, please do share your thoughts at 7244-2007. Hit us up on WhatsApp, please. Let us know, do you think that the popularity of a song determines whether it's a good song or not? Because I've heard this argument many, many times, especially when I talk about some of the underground rappers that I think are really good.
1: Yeah, how many streams do they have?
0: Yeah, I'll be like, there was somebody who was like, who they were arguing about K-Reno, because I think K-Reno is one of the best rappers who ever lived, you know, and I think I can make a pretty convincing case out of it.
1: Yeah.
0: But I've gotten into arguments with other people who are like, this K-Reno guy's not that good. oh, but he doesn't even get views.
1: Yeah.
0: No one views him.
1: No.
0: Right? And I was like, yeah, but, you know.
1: He doesn't have a marketing team. That's all you're saying.
0: You know, like, they'd be like, and then I asked him, I was like, do you think, I don't know, Lil Pump is better than K Reno at rapping?
1: Come on.
0: No.
1: Well, we can't read. Is Lil Pump really a rapper? He's like a trendy rapper.
0: Yeah, he's a, yeah.
1: But let's say, Dax. Dax get more numbers than, you know, that's sad. Dax gets more numbers than K Reno. But why does Dax get numbers?
0: You know what song has more numbers than all of these guys?
1: What?
0: Combined?
1: What?
0: Baby Shark.
1: Baby Shark.
0: 16.9 billion views. We don't even have that many people on Earth.
1: You know what I'm trying to say? That's crazy. The replay is unreal. People have this on replay for hours. You know?
0: 16.9 billion views, bro.
1: How's that even possible? What's the most streamed rap song on YouTube?
0: The most streamed rap song? Hold on.
1: Sorry, the most... the most streamed rap song, Lucid Dreams, is up there, but viewed. I'm saying, like, yeah, on YouTube.
0: Rap song on YouTube.
1: I'm going to search up for the most streamed rap songs on Spotify.
0: The most viewed rap song is "See You Again" by Wiz Khalifa, featuring Charlie Puth. 6.2 billion.
1: Yikes! Yeah. Oh Lord, Wiz Khalifa.
0: Yeah.
1: Crazy.
0: Shout out Wiz.
1: Shout out Wiz, man. Shout out Wiz.
0: But I don't love Wiz Khalifa's verse in there.
1: Man,
0: he always starts with it. you know the iconic Wiz Khalifa laugh.
1: I don't like it. This is weird, man.
0: It's so
1: Wiz Khalifa. Wiz Khalifa to me is not the best.
0: You know his song "I Roll Up."
1: How does it go?
0: I roll up, I roll up. Whenever you call him, I'll roll up.
1: No,
0: it's a good one. It was one of his better songs. We got ML. She just messaged in. She said, "Where's Nadia today?" Unfortunately, she's feeling under the weather. Yes, so sir. Pluto is here in her place.
1: Pluto shall suffice.
0: And we're just chit-chatting about whether the viewership or the streams are what make a rapper or musician popular.
1: I'm going to go through the list of most viewed YouTube songs ever, right? So we have Wiz Khalifa, "See You Again" at 7 billion. Oh my god, "Love the Way You Lie" by Eminem. The Rihanna one.
0: Yeah,
1: featuring rap. That was amazing. 3.1 billion. "Sunflower" by Post Malone, Swae Lee. Amazing song, 2.9 billion.
0: Good song.
1: "Life Is Good" by Drake featuring Future. Let's go. That was good.
0: How does that one go?
1: You don't know it? We have it in the system. Working on a weekend. No, that's not. That's different.
0: Is that the one?
1: I can't say half of the lyrics because Future is yeah. But life is good. Enough. Life is good. You know what I mean? Mm-hmm. I got Rhea Bottoms on.
0: We got a message from Cena. In the place, he says, "Hello there, Sunset Drive friends. How you doing, Cena, man? Hope you're having a good day." ML is saying that Baby Shark is the most popular because we play it for our nephews and nieces.
1: True.
0: Honestly, it keeps them busy.
1: Yeah.
0: I think double the Earth's population.
1: Yeah, we're nearly on 9 mil. We're 8 billion right now.
0: Bro,
1: so,
0: 16.9 billion views.
1: And it's growing every day. You know how much money they made from that?
0: Crazy. We need to stop playing this song for the youth, man. Just kids, baby shark.
1: It's just catchy though. Like even I'm catching onto it. Like there's Baby Shark drill now, so that's really fun.
0: Man, it's crazy. We got a message from Ahmed.
1: W. Ahmed.
0: Ahmed says, talking about music, thinking about B. Young, when he used to drop less songs and singles, it was better than when he started to drop songs more frequently. So it's like quality
1: over quantity.
0: Over quantity.
1: Yes, sir.
0: Interesting. Continue, please.
1: So we have "Hotline Bling" by Drake. And even when "Hotline Bling,"
0: that can only mean one thing.
1: Yeah. 50 Cent in the club.
0: Okay.
1: Fire. Makes sense. It's worth. Oh my god, Silento, watch me whip.
0: Yeah.
1: That was a trend, but it's so popular, it's 2 billion streams. Does that make the artist good? He's in prison right now.
0: It became a dance.
1: Yeah, it was a very
0: iconic
1: famous dance.
0: Even to this day, people are still,
1: hit the whip.
0: Still they're whipping.
1: Yeah. Eminem, "Without Me," and I'm still shading. Really good.
0: So
1: Eminem
0: crazy.
1: Is dominating YouTube. Not afraid, Eminem.
0: Yeah, I mean, he did his thing. There was an era.
1: Yeah, where he was everything.
0: Yeah.
1: Macklemore, Ryan Lewis. I don't know this. DJ Khaled.
0: Wait, what's the name of the song?
1: Hold on.
0: Macklemore, Ryan Lewis?
1: It doesn't show me the full name. Please show me the full name. More. Ah, Thrift Shop.
0: Oh, yeah, you heard that one.
1: What is it? How does it go?
0: I'm gonna pop some
1: Yeah. Fire. DJ Khaled, I'm the one. Fair. French Montana, unforgettable. Post Malone, congratulations. People play that. It's very... The thing is, it's so relevant. The song gets relevant at congratulating people. So, it makes sense. Drake's God Plan. Tigga or Tyga, Taste. I don't think... No way Tigga makes it here. Oh my God, Coolio, Gangster's Paradise, 2 billion.
0: Okay, makes sense. Some of these songs make sense.
1: Yeah, Dr. Dre.
0: Iconic Craig, all around the world.
1: Chris Brown, Loyal. Mm-hmm. I've not actually heard that song. Migos.
0: But yeah, man, the whole is crazy. You know, to me, to this day, I still can't believe Migos is so popular.
1: Bro?
0: I'm not a fan.
1: Rendra.
0: Man, people.
1: It's just ad-libs.
0: People just...
1: Mama!
0: To eat it up.
1: You know, I call my mom when I walk into the house. Mama! It's such a good ad.
0: They eat it up, man. We got a message from Cena. $20 in my pocket. Oh, he wants to hear the song. Okay, yeah. I'll line it up for us.
1: Let's play Chase's song, too.
0: Ahmed saying, on that note, play Be Young. We got a couple of song requests. So I'm going to check if we have either of these songs, but we're going to start with Chase. Beauty Behind the Madness. But let us know what your thoughts are. Do you think that popularity or viewership is a contributing factor to how good an artist is?
1: True.
0: How actual good, how talented the artist is? Or can you make it with just a good marketing team? True. Hit us up 724-420-007.

0: Hey, Macklemore, can we go thrift shopping?
1: What?

0: Yeah, we back for more. With a lot in store. One thing I know for sure is you'll never be bored on 90.4. We are back. Thank you for tuning into the Sunset Drive. I'm your host, Yusuf.
1: I'm your co-host, Ahmed, a.k.a. Platowski.
0: And bro, let me test you real quick. Some of the lyrics from this song.
1: Yeah.
0: He used idioms.
1: Okay.
0: Do you know what an idiom is?
1: Of course I do.
0: What's an idiom? Explain for the people who are listening.
1: Okay, so an idiom is like birds of a feather flock together.
0: Yeah,
1: that's an idiom.
0: Pretty much.
1: Yeah, it's like so saying like that people say.
0: Common sayings.
1: Yeah, that mean that have meaning.
0: That kind of imply something.
1: Yeah.
0: That you would only really know if you know. Like, for example, I was saying earlier that Nadia was feeling under the weather.
1: Yeah.
0: What does that even mean,
1: man? why are you under the clouds?
0: Why is she under the weather?
1: Yeah.
0: You know what I mean? So, one of the idioms in that song, Mockingbird, was Papa was a rolling stone.
1: He was just going along with the wind.
0: A rolling stone. Do you know what a rolling stone is?
1: A rolling stone is a stone that rolls. No? A stone that falls down a hill that rolls. A rolling stone. Like it just follows the trail.
0: Kind of. So a rolling stone basically refers to a person who is...
1: on the rise.
0: No. Moving.
1: Yeah.
0: All the time. I'm a rolling stone. That means I'm in this country one day, this country the next, this city the next day. So there are some people who are naturally just rolling stones by nature. Yeah, because they're always moving. They're always here. They're there. They can't stay in one place for a long time.
1: True that.
0: That's a rolling stone.
1: Fair.
0: It seems to be the case with a lot of artists.
1: Yeah, because they're touring and they're recording. Touring.
0: Exactly. Yeah. Exactly. So that's a rolling stone.
1: Okay. Fair.
0: At the end, he said, that's got a ring to it, don't it? Shh. Daddy's only gone for a moment or something like that.
1: Yeah.
0: What does it's got a ring to it mean?
1: Something that has a ring to it is like, it's got a ring to it. Sounds, kind of got a ring to it. I know how to use it, but like, I don't know how to explain it, you know? Like, it sounds good?
0: Kind of.
1: It sounds good to hear.
0: It's like a bell, kind of, you know?
1: Yeah, it's
0: like
1: got a little ring to it. Yeah.
0: It's got a ring to it.
1: Yeah.
0: I like how it's pleasant.
1: Yeah, it's pleasant to hear.
0: Pleasant. There was a line by Dave.
1: Oh, okay.
0: Where he goes...
1: it's kind of got a ring to it.
0: With that song with Tems.
1: He goes,
0: I like the sound of Fiance. Hey,
1: it's kind of got a ring to it. Get
0: clever.
1: That was really smart. That was really smart. I like that.
0: I like Dave's subtlety.
1: But because... before he rhymed it with Beyonce first.
0: It's kind of got a ring to it.
1: I like the sound of Fiance.
0: So I got a couple more. And I want to see if you know what they mean.
1: Test me.
0: What does it mean to bite the bullet?
1: I've got a funny story about this. So in school, in primary school, I had a fight with this guy. And of course I won. But like, the guy started, right? The guy instigated the fight. And I didn't want to get in trouble for defending myself. So I constantly told the teacher, yo, he is wrong. And I couldn't speak really good English at the time. I was like, he wrong. I play football. He kicked me. I kick him back. Then he fight. We fight. I fight first. No, he fight first. And then the teacher was
0: like, he hitting me?
1: He bunching me.
0: How can he slap?
1: Why he hit, kick me, bunch everything? I cannot do nothing. Why? I play football. He hit me. I hit back. I can't. I can't. Uh-huh. I am not cut. So she was like, I feel like you're defensive and you're lying and you just have to bite the bullet. You know, like, bite the bullet isn't like take the hit, tell the truth. You know, bite the bullet isn't like do the hard thing to do. You know, tell the truth.
0: So biting the bullet, it basically means to endure something difficult or painful.
1: Yeah, it's like bite the bullet of like being wrong and then just
0: bite the bullet.
1: Yeah,
0: and Do you know where it comes from?
1: I was like, why bite bullet?
0: Why am I biting a bullet?
1: Why? Blow, bah.
0: Yeah, explode
1: die.
0: In my mouth.
1: Explode, mouth, die.
0: I can't, yeah.
1: You want die? No, I want to play football.
0: Do you know where this came from?
1: James Bond?
0: No.
1: I don't know where it's from.
0: Back in the day, soldiers were sometimes given a bullet to bite during surgeries. Because they didn't have anesthesia.
1: Oh, Lord have mercy.
0: You know how sometimes they'll say bite like a cloth? Yeah, yeah, yeah. Because, you know, you're feeling some pain. You got to bite down on something. Mm. They used to do that with bullets.
1: Yikes.
0: Yeah. Yikes. That's, man, so they say bite the bullet. You could be like, you know, I didn't want to have to pay for all of the... I didn't want to have to pay the rent because, you know, I was low.
1: I didn't even, yeah.
0: But you gotta bite the bullet and pay.
1: Bite the bullet and pay, man.
0: Bite, endure it. You know what I mean? All right, what does it mean to spill the beans?
1: Just tell him. Tell the source.
0: Everything.
1: Give me everything. Snitch. Like, you just went to their place, snitch, and they told you the juice? Come over and spill the beans.
0: Spill the beans. No, well, it's not necessarily.
1: Spill the beans. Oh, okay, so when someone accidentally leaks the information, they spill the beans.
0: It means to reveal a secret.
1: Yeah, yeah, to reveal a secret.
0: Come on, man. Who did it?
1: Spill the beans.
0: Spill the beans.
1: It was Yusuf. He was wearing dark blue, and he had a hat on. He had no glasses, so he probably couldn't see. He did it with efficiency, too. It took like 13 seconds to take the guy out. When he took him, he ran away first and came back. He was scared. I hid the can with it. The can fell.
0: Fell.
1: I didn't even hold the can. Yeah. The can was upside down on the ground.
0: He spilled all the beans.
1: Everything.
0: Okay, here's another one.
1: Go on.
0: What does it mean to break the ice?
1: Icebreakers, they're really good. I like to play a game to break the ice, which is like kill the nerves at the start, when you're, especially like when you're just meeting someone, when you just met up with an old friend, which happened recently. I met an old friend very recently, and then we had to break the ice with something. So I played a little game to break the ice. Then we started talking right after the game. So
0: okay, yeah, that's what it means, basically, to break the ice. Do you know where it comes from?
1: No, Antarctica. No, I mean, that's where there's ice.
0: Not necessarily.
1: Mm-hmm.
0: So if you had to guess what it means, like where it comes from, how did it happen?
1: Break the ice.
0: Like, why does break the ice mean?
1: There was okay. I know the story now.
0: Okay, what's the story?
1: There was two cavemen in Antarctica. Okay. They were stranded.
0: Cavemen?
1: Not cavemen, like icemen. Men who live near ice area men.
0: Okay.
1: Cool? They were friends, and they've not seen each other for a long time. But there was a blob of ice in between them. He was like, oh, break ice. Come together.
0: You know, you're not too far from this.
1: Really?
0: It actually comes from icebreaker ships.
1: Oh, to break the ice.
0: So they would break the ice and clear paths through frozen waters for other ships to make it. So that's why, you know, let's break the ice between us. Let's use our conversation so that our friend ship could, you know, could reach each other.
1: For that one, yeah, wicked exactly. one. Exactly. Wicked one. I mean? Wickedest one of them all.
0: What does it mean to burn the midnight oil?
1: Okay, what are we doing? Who has oil in the middle of the night? Like, what are we doing with the oil?
0: What does it mean?
1: Burn the midnight oil. So you know what it is?
0: Midnight oil.
1: As a fuel expert in the grand safety of fuel and telepathy, midnight oil is an oil that's infragmented from your body and exfoliated through your pores. And burning the midnight oil is fulfilling your midnight cravings.
0: No. That's not correct. Even a little bit. I'll give you a sentence.
1: Okay.
0: Oh my god, I haven't studied at all for my exam tomorrow. Tonight I just gotta burn the midnight oil.
1: Stay up all night.
0: Pretty much studying or working or doing something.
1: Oh, I've not just been burning the oil. I've been reproducing oil.
0: Yeah.
1: I'm an oil factory.
0: If it's like 4 a.m. and someone messages you and they're like, what are you up at this time? Like, what you doing up at this time? You could just say, burning the midnight oil.
1: Hey, man, burning the midnight oil. Trying to act wise. That was cool. So cool. Burning the midnight oil,
0: what
1: man.
0: What you doing right now? Just burning
1: the midnight oil. Why is there oil in the middle of the night? Hey,
0: man. Just let it be. Mind your business.
1: Facts. Just burning the midnight oil.
0: Exactly.
1: Crazy. I love that saying.
0: It's a slick thing to
1: say. Yeah. Burning the midnight oil.
0: Up right now. It's burning the midnight oil.
1: Facts. Exactly. Somebody got to do it.
0: But you know where it comes from?
1: Where?
0: It's because back in the day, instead of electricity, they used oil lamps.
1: So someone had to burn the oil lamp. Because
0: if you're working, if you're writing, if you're reading, how are you going to see in the night?
1: Oh, you need to burn the oil, the midnight oil.
0: Burn through the midnight oil.
1: Burn through the midnight oil or just
0: burn? Exactly. No, you burn through. It was just, it's how the oil lamps
1: worked
0: back in the day. Here's one you should know.
1: Okay.
0: Throw in the towel.
1: Wait, what do you mean by that?
0: What do you mean?
1: Talking about some, here's one you'd know. Sorry?
0: You took that the wrong way. It's a boxing reference. That's why.
1: I know, but like,
0: yeah, it's a martial arts reference. Yeah. So I was like, he's gonna know it because he's into martial arts.
1: I do know it, but I thought like you meant I give up a lot.
0: Nah,
1: throwing in the towel.
0: I never say that about you, man.
1: You're so sarcastic.
0: I would never.
1: Okay, fair. But never. Throwing in the towel means you're giving up, which is something I've never experienced, honestly. It was close to. Your coaches, if they love you enough, they'll throw in the towel. My coach has never thrown in the towel. I was beat. Beat to a pulp.
0: You were like, please throw the towel.
1: I was begging. I was on the sideline begging, please just beat me up. Please. Like, I remember a fight where I got knocked down 3 times. Gosh. My brother, I look back and my coach is looking at me. He's like, get up. Get up. No one's helping you here.
0: We have no towel, Uslan. We ran out.
1: What did I tell you? You had the towel over his shoulder. I'm like, please. I don't want to embarrass myself.
0: Use that thing.
1: Yeah, my dad was watching.
0: Mm.
1: Yeah. That's I knocked him down, but then I lost in points.
0: It's okay,
1: so.
0: Man, as long as you knocked him down.
1: Yeah.
0: You know, it's not about how many times you get knocked down.
1: No, at the end, he was laughing at me. So
0: it's about
1: at
0: how
1: the
0: many
1: last
0: times
1: round,
0: you get up.
1: I turned it up on him. And I knocked him down. And I was like, okay, fair play. I got my get back even if I lost.
0: Yeah,
1: that's
0: fine. Okay, man.
1: Yeah, my dad
0: as long as you didn't throw in the towel.
1: My dad was like, I left work to come see this. Embarrassing. Mm-hmm. I was like, okay, fair.
0: ML is responding to what burning midnight oil means. And she says it's using a candle or oil lamp overnight. So that is
1: accurate.
0: And she says he can use it until he graduates. Thing is...
1: Yo, it's not good to do so.
0: Thing is, depending on your line of work or what you're doing...
1: Mm.
0: You can still burn through the midnight oil well into your adulthood.
1: Yeah, true.
0: You know what I
1: don't
0: mean?
1: I don't like staying up all night, man.
0: There's night shifts.
1: I don't like it.
0: Graveyard
1: shift is excruciating.
0: Man.
1: If they make enough money, though.
0: Honestly, shout out to the graveyard shifters.
1: Shout out to the graveyards,
0: the
1: man.
0: The ambulance workers.
1: Everybody.
0: The firefighters, policemen.
1: Ambulance.
0: Out here.
1: Oh, my God. You're
0: doing
1: not
0: God's
1: owls.
0: Work, man.
1: Crazy work you
0: God
1: guys are doing.
0: Godspeed, brothers and sisters. All right, here's another one.
1: Mm-hmm.
0: Amen. You're barking up the wrong tree.
1: Why are you howling at the wrong person? You know, like why coming to me?
0: He's barking up the wrong tree.
1: Wrong tree, brother. Like exactly. If someone did me dirty and I'm out here yelling at you. Like, why are you yelling at me? You're barking up the wrong tree, my boy.
0: Yeah.
1: It goes somewhere
0: it
1: else,
0: can
1: man.
0: Be used in many ways.
1: Yeah.
0: So it could also be like if you were trying to figure out something about something I had no idea about.
1: Mm.
0: If you're like, what did Nadia say about me?
1: Yeah.
0: I was like, bro, Nadia doesn't even talk to me.
1: Yeah.
0: You're barking up the wrong tree right now.
1: Facts. You know, like you're asking the wrong person.
0: Exactly.
1: It's going towards the wrong direction, basically.
0: Mm-hmm.
1: Barking up the wrong tree.
0: ML says, defeat is outside of his vocabulary, even in theory.
1: Facts.
0: Mashallah.
1: In the dictionary, can never exist.
0: The whole, you know.
1: Defeat is a picture of feet.
0: Exactly.
1: Facts.
0: Defeat. That's it.
1: That's it.
0: Only when he looks down is the only time he sees defeat.
1: Oh, and I keep my head up.
0: You know what
1: I
0: do. Saying? We got a message from Noor.
1: Hey.
0: She says, hi, just tuned in. Thank
1: hey.
0: You for tuning in,
1: welcome
0: Noor.
1: To Sunset Drive.
0: Yeah, don't be surprised, though, Nadia isn't with us. I know a lot of people on Mondays especially tune in to hear Nadia's voice.
1: Exactly.
0: And then they're going to hear Pluto and be like, what is this?
1: It's not what is this. It's like, oh, that's a change.
0: I'm just going to throw in the towel.
1: Oh, good one, good one.
0: Give
1: good
0: up
1: one,
0: on.
1: Good one, good one.
0: The show.
1: Good one, fair play. No. I don't think you should give up the show. Give me a chance.
0: It's a good time. It's a good time.
1: Give the boy a chance.
0: So, barking up the wrong tree. This idiom comes from back in the day. Hunting dogs. Do you know what a hunting dog
1: is? Yeah, it's a dog that sniffs out prey and it barks. Yeah.
0: Sometimes they would bark at the wrong tree after losing their prey.
1: Yeah. And it's like, there's
0: like
1: no one
0: dog,
1: there, man.
0: Just admit that you lost your prey.
1: Exactly. You're barking up the wrong
0: you're
1: tree.
0: You're just wasting our time.
1: Yeah. Fair play.
0: You know what I'm saying? So, if someone is mistaken about the source of a problem, they might be
1: barking up the wrong tree.
0: If you think I ate your sandwich, you're barking up the wrong tree.
1: Wrong guy. The guy with maple syrup all over his mouth.
0: Do you know what this one means? Kick the bucket.
1: Kick the bucket. Actually, this is the first one that I'm going to be confused about. Mm. Kick the bucket. Is it like when you lose and you're mad and you want to kick something?
0: No.
1: You kick the bucket?
0: To kick the bucket. What does it mean?
1: Like pour all of it out?
0: No.
1: Kick the bucket. Use it in a sentence.
0: That'll give it away.
1: I honestly don't know.
0: I'll just tell you then.
1: Tell me.
0: It means to die. That's what it says here. Kick the bucket. Meaning to die.
1: Oh, well, that's dark.
0: There's a line from one of my favorite rappers. He goes, to rip the stuffing out these little puppets been my function since my introduction to the day I kicked the bucket.
1: Yikes. Mm-mm. Rhyming skills, though. K-Reans?
0: No, this is Bender.
1: Al Bender
0: does his thing.
1: Al Bendiz.
0: Oh, we got Hassan al-Belushi.
1: Hey, pleasant days.
0: He didn't say that today.
1: Oh.
0: He didn't.
1: Wow. Is it really Hassan? Give him back his phone.
0: Blink twice, if you're okay, Hassan. He says, I know Pluto, a.k.a. Prince of Nigeria.
1: The Prince of Nigeria.
0: Would never throw in the towel.
1: Never.
0: Because he goes to the gym.
1: Facts.
0: 9 days a week.
1: 18 sometimes.
0: 18 days
1: a week. No, he remembers some of my craziest, like, hallucinations.
0: Mm-hmm.
1: Gym, I go 9 days a week. But you know about frozen burgers? You're not a real one, bro. If you don't know about frozen burgers...
0: I've never tried, but I know.
1: Brother, I made it up.
0: Oh, yeah, that's where I heard it from.
1: Frozone Burgers,
0: it's one of
1: bro.
0: Your things.
1: Bro, in one video, I was riding with J.K. Rowling. Like, me and J.K. Rowling wrote Harry Potter together. Jim, nine times. True. I can bring up the video and show you. It genuinely is one of the funniest videos. I really love this video, and I loved making this video.
0: Show it to me in a bit, because we got a topic right now. Okay. You feel me? Noor is saying, we can't live up to this thing that apparently people are saying about us, man.
1: What?
0: They're saying Sunset Drive is... ADHD Central.
1: How are we not living up to it? We're sticking on topic. How dare we?
0: Sometimes, man.
1: How dare we stick to the topic?
0: We go left and right.
1: How dare we?
0: Noor is saying, I needed Nadia's voice saying, hey, Noor, to reduce the stress and work overload. Literally, all I do is work at office and then go back home at 7 p.m. to work again. Tell me I should quit. Oh, no.
1: Let's see if Nadia's...
0: Only quit if you can afford to quit.
1: Yeah.
0: You know what I mean? Sometimes we just gotta... bite the bullet.
1: Yeah, we gotta bite the bullet and
0: we
1: do the hard
0: work.
1: We
0: gotta bite the bullet and make that money.
1: Yeah. Facts. You know what we gotta get that money either we like it or not.
0: Exactly. It's rough though. Wishing you the best, Noor. I hope things get easier for you. May Allah ease your load.
1: Yeah.
0: You know
1: I mean? Ya Rab.
0: ML is saying, ask him about this. He has burned his boats. What's that about?
1: He's given up?
0: He's burnt his boats.
1: I think it means.
0: What does that mean, Emmett? I personally haven't heard.
1: He stopped trying.
0: Noor is saying, is my boss paying you to say this? No. Are you a good worker? If you're a good worker, you know.
1: You sound like a boss right now. Stop it, man. Just be an employee. Stop being a boss.
0: Yeah. I know it's tough.
1: I'm the boss.
0: But I can't encourage anyone to quit their job.
1: Yeah, never.
0: I know a person who was so sick of his job, and his job was well-paying.
1: Mm.
0: He was like, you know what? I'm going to quit my job and find a new job. And I told him, I was like, find the job first and then quit.
1: Yeah.
0: That person was unemployed for like a year and a half.
1: Oh, Lord have mercy.
0: All of his savings gone because he was living in a, mashallah, nice apartment. And
1: yeah, you can't keep that up.
0: I was like, bro, man, I told you to find a job first.
1: Yeah.
0: You know, job market ain't the place to just mess around.
1: Yeah, you can't be letting go of your job.
0: Exactly.
1: Honestly, in this job market, we need our jobs. We genuinely need our jobs.
0: Yeah, you know, there are people suffering out here, man.
1: Yeah.
0: They're having a hard time getting work.
1: True.
0: So sometimes I remember that and I'm like, alhamdulillah.
1: Alhamdulillah for everything.
0: You know, even when
1: have.
0: Things get busy.
1: Yeah,
0: things,
1: alhamdulillah.
0: You know, it's easy to be like, man, life is so hard. But... Yeah.
1: There's a lot of people out there that struggle way more.
0: People who they've been unemployed for like a year.
1: Yeah. So we'd be grateful that we're here and we're in the position.
0: I seen it.
1: True. I seen it too.
0: Oh, okay. So he says, ask him about he has burnt his boats. We still don't know what that means. Emma, let me know. And then she goes, and this one, to have a card up your sleeve. This one I know.
1: Like to have a trick up your sleeve.
0: Yeah. He's always got something up his sleeve.
1: Yeah, it's
0: like a magician.
1: Yeah. I'm not showing you everything that I have.
0: Exactly.
1: True.
0: Exactly. There's some other ones here that are a little bit less common. Like, do you know what by and large means?
1: By and large?
0: By and large.
1: No.
0: By and large, the project was a success.
1: Like, hooray, the project was a success?
0: No. It means generally. Overall.
1: By and large,
0: it was a pretty good show.
1: Why does that even make sense?
0: It's a sailing term.
1: By and
0: sailing.
1: Large.
0: Sailing.
1: I don't know.
0: It describes a ship that could sail effectively in different wind conditions.
1: By and large. Okay.
0: By and large. You know what I mean? I'm just looking for some of the less common ones that are difficult.
1: Because the common ones are like...
0: Because you know of them. Spill the beans and all those. There are some that are difficult, though. Like, for example...
1: Yes. That's the forbidden fruit.
0: So, okay, what do you think I'm saying here?
1: When
0: the airline canceled every flight except one, we were left with a Hobson's choice.
1: A Hobson's choice, which is like we're left with no choice, basically, except one.
0: Well, it's when you appear to have a choice.
1: Yeah, but it's not a choice.
0: But you only have one option.
1: Yeah, it's like to go or not to go. But yeah. I have to go. So it's a Hobson's choice.
0: Yeah, if people are like, gun to your head, who, you know...
1: I have to choose.
0: I'm going to put a gun to your head. Would you do this?
1: Of course I would.
0: Yeah, unless
1: I don't want to die. Unless I want to die. I mean,
0: exactly,
1: no?
0: You know? But those were some of the idioms that we have. We're just... Oh, okay. So ML says... to burn your boats, it's someone who has intentionally cut off any possibility of retreat, surrender, or turning back.
1: Facts!
0: That's thugging.
1: I'm burning the boats and I'm gone.
0: Yeah, I landed on the shore.
1: I'm burning a boat.
0: I got a mission.
1: Never going back.
0: No retreat.
1: It's either success or success.
0: No surrender.
1: Nothing in between.
0: Burning the boats.
1: Crazy. He's like, when I get there, when the business is true, I'm burning the boats.
0: Yeah.
1: Burning the boats, Curdy.
0: No turning back. Thank you for that. Facts. I really like that.
1: I really like that one.
0: Appreciate you, ML. Really, if you have any good idioms that you like to use, let us know at 72-442-007.

0: with a lot in store. One thing I know for sure is you'll never be bored on 90.4. This is the Sunset Drive. Thank you for tuning in. I'm your host, Yusuf.
1: And I'm your co-host, Ahmed, a.k.a. Platowski.
0: The broski. And so, bro, I decided, why don't we play a little game?
1: Let's go.
0: Of connections.
1: Let's go. You know me.
0: Just you and I right now. Are you good at this game?
1: Sorry? Who's been beating you?
0: No sorry. One. You literally never defeated me in this game.
1: Yuck.
0: Literally. Yuck. Shout out to ML,
1: not you,
0: by the
1: your
0: way.
1: Memory.
0: She's asking if we could play a song. I already have it lined up.
1: Yes, sir.
0: So after this segment, we will play your song, inshallah. But we're going to start with this.
1: Let's go.
0: So basically, the idea is I'm going to give you four words, and you have to see the one-word connection or just what connects them.
1: Okay.
0: And let me know what it
1: okay.
0: is.
1: Okay.
0: So we're going to start you off with this. Brainstorm. Ideate. Spitball. Workshop. Four words. What's the connection?
1: Stages of thinking.
0: You're on the right track.
1: Brainstorm, workshop,
0: spitball, ideate.
1: Stages of composing something. Like how to, you know, like you brainstorm, you ideate. Like you put, workshop is like where you put work into.
0: I'm just spitballing.
1: I'm just thoughts.
0: You know what
1: type of thoughts? Come on.
0: It's not the exact answer.
1: But what's the
0: you're
1: what's
0: on the
1: answer?
0: Right. You're on the right track though.
1: Thought process.
0: This is basically to develop as an idea.
1: Okay, to develop an idea.
0: Yeah, to
1: okay.
0: develop
1: fair,
0: ideas.
1: Fair. Yeah, yeah,
0: you
1: yeah. Okay,
0: me? By the way, dear listener, if you think you know what the connection between these words are, you could WhatsApp us at 7244-2007. Okay, next one. Birthday. Crumb. Marble. Pound.
1: Eight. No?
0: Eight?
1: Yeah.
0: No.
1: Like you ate that. With no crumbs. Birthday.
0: We already
1: marble.
0: Had Ali Guava got it correct.
1: Oh wow. So it's eight. Marble. No, sorry. Birthday. Crumbs. Marble.
0: Birthday. Crumb. Marble. And pound.
1: Pound.
0: Earlier Emil said ideation. That was kind of correct, but also not exactly right.
1: Marble. What's marble? Is it like the floor?
0: I'm just ask what
1: for marbles.
0: You know? So Ahmed El Barajdi also got it correct already. What is the connection between these four words? Birthday, crumb, marble, pound.
1: Cake.
0: Cake is correct.
1: Oh my god. Yeah. Birthday cake, marble cake, yep. Crumb cake.
0: Types of
1: cake crumbs. What's crumb cake?
0: It's a type of cake.
1: Okay. Okay.
0: Crumb.
1: People are getting, like, what are we doing, man?
0: Amen. They just, Emin Harthy also got it correct,
1: okay,
0: by the
1: fair,
0: way.
1: Fair.
0: Next one.
1: Tell me if it's like, birthday. You know, like, word?
0: I'm just reading what it is. I'm giving you the exact answer. All right.
1: Nobody does
0: you
1: that
0: ready?
1: Better. Yeah, go on.
0: Curveball.
1: Oh.
0: Party. Tantrum. Wrench.
1: Popper.
0: No.
1: A ranch?
0: Wrench.
1: Wrench. What's a wrench?
0: It's a tool.
1: Okay. So, a curveball? A wrench? Oh, twist.
0: No. Curveball. Party. Tantrum. Wrench.
1: Throw. What's... Throw. Throw. Things you can throw. Things you can throw.
0: That's actually correct.
1: Yeah.
0: It's correct, but it's things you can throw.
1: At someone.
0: In metaphors.
1: Yeah, and like
0: yeah, it, not in real life. You can't
1: you can throw a curveball. Yeah, you can't throw a curveball.
0: Yeah.
1: You can't throw a wrench.
0: You can throw a party.
1: Yeah.
0: You can throw a tantrum.
1: Yeah.
0: And a wrench.
1: Yeah.
0: Exactly.
1: I caught that because
0: you
1: of the curveball.
0: Good job, good
1: yeah,
0: job.
1: Yeah, thank you.
0: Okay, you ready?
1: Let's go.
0: Bind. Hot water. Jam. Pickle.
1: Bind? What's bind, by the way? Like link? Bind? Link two things together?
0: Bind.
1: Hot water?
0: Hot water. Jam. Pickle.
1: The ways to describe situations.
0: What
1: like,
0: kind?
1: It's ways to describe bad situations. sticky situation. I'm in a pickle.
0: There's a specific word, you're going to get to it. But dear listener, if you think you know what the connection between bind, hot water, jam, and pickle
1: traffic,
0: are.
1: Traffic. No. Ways to describe traffic?
0: No. But, have you ever been like, yo, man, I'm stuck in a pickle right now?
1: Yeah, I mean, ways to describe being in trouble.
0: Man, there's so much traffic out here. It's like hot
1: it's jammed.
0: Water.
1: It's jammed. No, okay, hot water is ways to describe arguments. Like, I'm on hot water.
0: Is it definitely...
1: A word to describe. Like, way to describe something.
0: It's kind of. It's a metaphor for something. Ahmed Barashdi says pain, that's not correct.
1: Metaphors for feelings?
0: No.
1: Metaphors for thoughts? Like I'm jammed up?
0: No.
1: What? I'm in the ballpark, but it's just I can't find the ball.
0: ML has got it correct.
1: Say it again. Say them again.
0: Bind. Hot water. Jam. Pickle.
1: Food metaphors that insinuate thoughts or feelings. Food metaphors.
0: Ali Guava says he's kind of right, but he didn't say the exact
1: word. What did
0: he
1: say?
0: He says metaphors for being in a difficult situation.
1: That's exactly what I said.
0: But it's correct, but it's not the wording that we're looking for. This is a game about wording.
1: So the wording starts off with metaphor.
0: Metaphors for, and then it says the word.
1: It's one word?
0: I mean, yeah, metaphors for, and then a word. Bind, hot water, jam, pickle.
1: Metaphors for feelings.
0: No.
1: Metaphors for situations.
0: No.
1: Metaphors for description.
0: No.
1: Metaphors for foods. Or, you know.
0: Did he say? ML says he said it, by the way.
1: What? What is it? I might have
0: when
1: said it.
0: When did he say it?
1: I might have said it.
0: I didn't hear him. Ahmed Barashdi got it correct.
1: What is it?
0: So did Ali Guava.
1: What is it? I might have said it.
0: The word was trouble.
1: I did. No, when you're in trouble, I swear I did. I did. I said like a metaphor for when you're in trouble or when you like words.
0: You said a bad situation. You didn't specifically say the word trouble.
1: I said trouble. I'm sure I said trouble, but maybe not in the metaphor for context. Like I didn't say metaphor for trouble. I might have said something trouble, but then like. Yeah, okay, fair.
0: We got people saying trouble. I didn't hear you say trouble, so...
1: There, guys, let them know that I heard it. 724420073. Free
0: All right, next one. You ready?
1: Let's go.
0: Balloon. Kite. Tea bag. Yo-yo.
1: Aerodynamics.
0: Nope.
1: Balloon?
0: Come on, dear listener, 724420073. What's the connection between these four words? Balloon. Kite, tea bag, yo-yo.
1: Summer games.
0: Nope.
1: Kids games.
0: Mm-mm.
1: Like toys.
0: Incorrect.
1: Flying.
0: Nope.
1: Air.
0: Mm-mm. Ahmed Barashdi kind of got it right.
1: Party games.
0: Ahmed, you got the right idea. It's just a different word for it.
1: Balloon. It's just the balloon and the tea bag.
0: Ali Guava got it correct.
1: Teabag.
0: Ali Guava got it correct.
1: Teabag. Let's think teabag.
0: Balloon. Kite. Teabag. Yo-yo.
1: A yo-yo.
0: What's the
1: connection? Tricks.
0: Nope.
1: Teabag? Throw?
0: What's the connection? Balloon. Kite. Teabag. Yo-yo.
1: Oh my god. String. String.
0: That's correct.
1: String. Oh my god. Because I visualized.
0: Yes.
1: I visualized them. Things. You have a string on a balloon, a string on a kite, a string on a tea bag to, you know, cover up the bag. And then Yo-Yo has a string. Yeah.
0: Exactly. By the way, dear listener, if you want to be involved, ML also got it right, by the way. I think there's a little delay with ML when she's listening because she always, it's like a little bit late, but I'm pretty sure she's getting it either way. All right, so next one.
1: Okay. Let's remind them of the number that they can interact with. Guys, you can text us in your answers for any of these connections. Yusuf is basically giving me four words, and I have to find how they are connected. And you could also participate by sending us in your answer at 724420073.
0: Okay, next one.
1: Tell me.
0: Bop. Bounce. Groove. Sway.
1: Dance moves.
0: Nope. I mean, kind of, but different wording.
1: Is it one word?
0: It's four words.
1: Ways to dance.
0: No, but you
1: moves to dance.
0: You know what, I'm gonna give it
1: dance
0: to you.
1: Moves. You party dance moves.
0: Here it says, it just says move to the music.
1: Moves to dance. Move to the music. Okay, fair. You have to give me that.
0: It's a word. It's a word for. It's a specific game.
1: Yeah, you know, I get it. I get it. Okay, you ready? I'm not mad about that. Okay, let's go.
0: Next one.
1: Did anyone get that right on time?
0: No one got that right. Also, okay. Emma says she's listening from the website. That's why there's a 15 to 30 second delay.
1: That's okay.
0: Yeah. So that's shout okay. out to you. You
1: shout know, out to you, Emma.
0: That's determination. That's anyone determination. Who listens from Ain.
1: Yeah, you're a real G. One. You're a real one. We appreciate you a lot. Thank you, Emma.
0: Yeah. All right. Here's the next one.
1: Mm-hmm.
0: Drag, draw, puff, pull. What's the connection between those four words? Drag. Draw, puff, pull.
1: Down.
0: No.
1: Motions?
0: Nope.
1: Movements?
0: Nope.
1: Zippers.
0: Hussein zippers? Gave an answer. No, that's not correct.
1: Drag down.
0: It's not quite right, but you're in the ballpark.
1: Is it another word? Like, it's drag down? Like, is it like that, or?
0: Del Zed is saying something. Okay, so Del Zed. That's, you're on the right track, but that's not exactly what it is.
1: Explain. Is it like, is the
0: they all think it's the same thing.
1: Is the
0: Ali
1: answer?
0: Guava also thinks it's the same thing.
1: What is it? What do they think it is?
0: The thing is, I will give it away if I tell you.
1: Okay. Is it a word that comes after them or before them?
0: He says,
1: Yusuf, you're not answering me. Is it a word that comes after or before?
0: No, it's not either.
1: It's just a word.
0: It's just a word.
1: One word?
0: Drag, draw, puff, pull.
1: It's one word?
0: One word. Ali Guava got it right.
1: Crisps.
0: Ali Guava got it correct. No.
1: Drag?
0: Drag, draw, puff, pull. It's not completing
1: Gun.
0: A sentence.
1: Gun.
0: No.
1: Drag? What are you drawing? Drawing?
0: Incorrect. We got
1: puff?
0: 14. Then we got Hussein in the building. That's also wrong. But it's in that same, like, what do you do when you're doing that thing? You know what I mean? That's what everyone's thinking.
1: Car.
0: It's a part of the process. No, it's not a car. By the way, dear listener, if you think you know the connection between these four words, WhatsApp us 724420007. What is the connection between drag, draw, puff, and pull?
1: Sharpener.
0: Sharpener.
1: No, you drag, draw, puff, and...
0: Nope. ML got it correct.
1: I'm going to sound so dumb.
0: No. It's actually probably a really good sign that you don't know what this one is.
1: Smoking?
0: Now you're saying what everyone has been saying.
1: Cigar?
0: No.
1: Ah, vape.
0: Nope. Ahmed got it correct. Ahmed Al-Barajdi got it correct.
1: Blunt.
0: Del Zed, you're basically right, but it's just a different word for this thing that you're saying.
1: Nicotine.
0: Nope.
1: Rolling.
0: Nope.
1: Roll up.
0: Correct. No. You're
1: joint,
0: going off
1: a
0: track.
1: A joint.
0: You're going off track. Completely off track.
1: So it's something to do with smoking.
0: Yeah, kind of.
1: Lungs.
0: Okay, you're getting there.
1: Breath.
0: Drag, draw, puff. Pull.
1: Pull? Breath? Inhale? Inhale?
0: That's the word.
1: Oh my god, thank you! Inhale! Inhale! Inhaling.
0: Inhale is correct.
1: How do you draw an inhale?
0: Like they say to draw from the cigarette.
1: I don't know that.
0: They say is a draw.
1: How am I don't know that, honestly. I'm not.
0: That's to say drag. Take a drag. From a cigarette.
1: How do you drag? Okay.
0: To puff a cigarette or to pull on a cigarette.
1: To anyone who smokes, let us know if that's very accurate, because I don't know.
0: It is. I'm an ex-smoker. Alhamdulillah. You know, we don't do that no
1: Alhamdulillah.
0: More.
1: Alhamdulillah. We don't do that over here.
0: Yes. So 8453 said sniff. That's incorrect, but you were close.
1: Sniff.
0: Yeah, but I mean, it's kind of, you know, it's part of the inhaling process.
1: Yeah. Well, right? Done, you guys. You guys did amazing in this one. I heard a lot of people got it.
0: Yeah. Y'all got it, man.
1: Once I got the smoking part, I was like, okay, I'm in the ballpark.
0: Yeah, so Hussein, you see what we meant, right? Because Hussein also said smoking. I was like, no, that's right. He was like, I don't know, bro. I'm halal.
1: Yeah, fair play.
0: Yeah, that's why I said it's like, it's a good thing you probably don't know
1: what
0: this is. But some of them were saying cigarettes. Some were saying breathe. Mm-hmm. I was just trying to correct everyone.
1: Yeah, okay.
0: To be specific.
1: Alhamdulillah, I got the word there. Let's go.
0: Okay, you ready?
1: Yeah.
0: Oh, that's a difficult one. I don't think you'll get it. Okay, next one.
1: Okay. This is also a
0: difficult
1: one.
0: What's the connection between these four words? Complex, delicate, sticky, tough.
1: Situations.
0: Not quite.
1: Ways to describe bad situations.
0: It's one word.
1: Difficulty.
0: No.
1: Bad.
0: Come on, dear listener. What is the connection between these four words? It's one word answer.
1: Tragedy.
0: Complex. Delicate. Sticky. Tough.
1: Adjectives.
0: No.
1: What?
0: It's one word. What could it possibly
1: sticky and
0: be?
1: Tough.
0: Dear listener, if you want to
1: hard
0: answer, you could WhatsApp us at 7244-2007. ML, when she answered the last one, she said inhale, and she was right. She told me she confessed that she Googled it. Yeah. Nadia is tuned in.
1: Hey!
0: We're playing Connections. It's not the same without you, Nadia.
1: Yeah. Sadly.
0: This one is complex, delicate, sticky, tough.
1: Complex?
0: Ali Guava, that's incorrect. Ahmed El Barashdi, that's incorrect. But it is a synonym of that word.
1: Of situation. It's a synonym of situation.
0: ML got it correct, but now, I don't know, did you Google it?
1: Do we trust?
0: You know?
1: In ML we trust?
0: Ahmed El Barashdi got it correct.
1: Yo, help me out here, man.
0: That's correct.
1: Give me a hint. Come on.
0: Complex. Delicate. Sticky. Tough.
1: Physical.
0: No.
1: Physical,
0: 8453 says the word challenge. That's incorrect. We had a few people say that word, and it was incorrect. Muhammad is saying situations. That's incorrect.
1: Is it close?
0: Adi Guava also said situations. That's incorrect.
1: Is it close?
0: You can use it to describe a situation, but that's not quite right. Dear listener, what do you think? What is the connection between these four words? Complex, delicate, sticky, tough.
1: Harsh? Hard?
0: No, that's not correct.
1: Emotions?
0: ML is saying hi, Nadia. Nadia, if you want to say hi back. Nadia said situations. That's not correct.
1: That's where my head is at. It's like situations. What are we...
0: I'm just forwarding. Nadia responded to ML. I'm going to be their middleman right now.
1: Can you give me any sort of hints, man?
0: Okay, so the answer rhymes with one of the four.
1: Complex.
0: Delicate. Sticky and tough.
1: Sticky. Tricky.
0: Tricky is correct.
1: Bro, it's like hard means tricky. Like in a hard situation.
0: Okay, I'm giving you exactly what it is.
1: I know. Don't get defensive. Calm down. I'm just telling you, like, my frustration because I know that I had...
0: No, and you're valid.
1: Thank you.
0: Your crash
1: you're invalidating
0: valid.
1: My... Okay, Gen Z.
0: Ahmed says, good game. Thanks, guys. This was fun. Just arrived home. See you next time.
1: Hey.
0: Happy you got home safely, man. Until next time, inshallah.
1: Mm-hmm.
0: We got ML. She says, that's a bit tricky. I can't confess. Let's hope for the best. Oh, she rhyming. She got bars. She's spitting today.
1: Okay.
0: 8453. They were guessing obstacle and problem. But when we got it, when somebody else answered, he said, aha. Are you Egyptian? 8453. Let us know. Okay. So, you want to do another one?
1: Let's do one more. Let's go.
0: Baby. Pillow. Small, sweet.
1: Sleep.
0: Nope.
1: Pregnancy.
0: Nope.
1: No? Child. Birth.
0: What
1: labor.
0: What is the connection between these

0: small.
1: We got some answers already. We got 5366 saying chair. That's incorrect. We got Aha saying comfort. That's also incorrect. Who, by the way, he's also not Egyptian, apparently. We got 1008 saying cradle. That's incorrect. They also said nighttime. That's incorrect.
0: What do a baby and a pillow have in common? That's sweet and
1: Ali Guava got it correct. Shout out Ali Guava.
0: Texture?
1: 8453 says cozy. That's not correct. Fever? Baby. These are the words. What's the connection? Baby. Pillow. Small. Sweet.
0: Prepubescent?
1: No.
0: No? Like before?
1: What a weird...
0: No, prepubescent isn't like before adulthood.
1: Oh, ML got it right.
0: Childhood?
1: 8453 says cute. That's incorrect.
0: Oh my god, it's
1: Nadia
0: so easy.
1: Sent me like 10 laughing emojis.
0: Wait, what is pre? What does that mean? What did I say?
1: We'll talk about it later.
0: Wait, is it bad?
1: No, not necessarily.
0: I don't know. Awesome. I thought it meant young.
1: Awesome is you're right. Awesome is saying squishy. That's not correct. Baby, pillow, small, sweet.
0: Kindergarten.
1: What is the correct answer? 8453 says adorable. That's not correct.
0: Sleep, labor, birth.
1: Nope. Okay, I'll give you a hint.
0: Come on.
1: Each the answer is a word that comes after.
0: Oh my god. Oh my god, new. No, it's not new. Wait,
1: Ali Guava
0: say the
1: says,
0: words again. Say
1: Ali
0: the words
1: Guava
0: again.
1: Says Nadia was right about the whole childhood curiosity with Ahmed. It's fun to be inside his mind. It's true. It's true.
0: Can you say the words time. Again?
1: 1008 says kids. That's incorrect. Okay, so the words are baby, pillow, small, and sweet. Come on, man. You got this. You got it, fam.
0: Small? Very? Very baby? No. Very pillow? No.
1: No. These words come first, and then there's a word after them. That's what I said it, man. Come on.
0: No, you didn't. You said a word, then baby.
1: No, I said it comes after. Come on then, dear listener, we still got time. Some of y'all got it right already. Let's see, can you think of what it is? The word up, 1008, got it correct, finally. Nadia's saying, you got this, Pluto.
0: Blanket?
1: No.
0: Baby blanket.
1: Not a bad guess, though.
0: Cover, oh my god, cover.
1: Nope.
0: Give me a hint, man. I'm out
1: 8453 says tender, that's not correct.
0: Wait, soft and small, or is it small and sweet?
1: The words are baby, pillow, small, sweet.
0: Sweet? Oh my god, the small and sweet are throwing me off. Baby, pillow, small, and sweet.
1: Nadia's trying to give you hints, but I don't want to give you the hints.
0: Give me the
1: yet.
0: Hints, man. Give me the hints.
1: We got Pranav in the building
0: in the biggest.
1: With the correct answer.
0: Just
1: everyone's
0: shooting.
1: Getting it, man.
0: Oh my god, I'm gonna sound so stupid at the end of this.
1: It's okay, man.
0: Baby, sweet.
1: 8453 says cupcake. That's not correct.
0: Baby treat? Pillow
1: no.
0: treat? No.
1: Mm-mm.
0: A small treat?
1: It's something you do a lot.
0: Oh my god. Cry?
1: No.
0: Pillow dump? No. Pillow fight? Oh my god. No. Sweet fight? No. Pillow
1: no.
0: sweet talk.
1: Come on.
0: Oh my god, talk. Oh my god. I sweet wow. talk.
1: That was
0: small talk, pillow talk. Oh my god, wow. pillow talk. Oh my god.
1: Man, shout out to everyone who got that right. And
0: wow,
1: to
0: you
1: everyone
0: guys smoked
1: who was
0: it.
1: Guessing. A lot of people couldn't get this one for some reason. The hint that Emmett wanted to give you was a song by Zayn Malik. Or Zayn Malik. Zayn
0: what?
1: Malik. It's called Pillow Talk. Nadia says that took forever with capital letters.
0: Sorry.
1: Ali Guava's laughing at you.
0: Sorry.
1: He says pillow cry, small cry, sweet cry.
0: Okay, smart guys. Okay, guys, arenies.
1: Nadia's hint was things we get paid to do.

0: Oh, I was ready to take it. Sorry. I'll take my time with it. See, I've got to teach you the right way. You can't just sorry.
1: It's okay.
0: Sorry.
1: Should we do like one more? Because I mean, khalas, we have like few more minutes until it's time. Call the show. We'll do maybe a couple more, depending how long it takes. Okay, yeah. We ready, dear listeners?
0: Let's go.
1: Keep your fingers on the keyboard. 724-422-007. That's our WhatsApp number.
0: However, if you're driving, do not keep your fingers on the keyboard.
1: Yeah,
0: you can answer mentally, or you can stop by the side. You can contribute if you're not in a rush.
1: We gotta stay safe.
0: Imagine
1: your life is more important than a game.
0: Yeah. Imagine in traffic. Okay, let's stop.
1: We can't
0: do that.
1: So, you ready?
0: More than ready.
1: What's the connection between these four words?
0: It's going to be a difficult one.
1: No, it's an easy one.
0: Okay.
1: Calm. Hush. Peace. Still.
0: Silence?
1: You got it right the first time, mashallah. He made up for it.
0: Yeah.
1: Nadia was typing, so maybe she got it as well.
0: Guess what? Be quicker. That took forever. Sorry?
1: Okay, let's do another one.
0: Nadia.
1: Should we do a really difficult one?
0: Not really difficult. Because, you know, my brain powers aren't stretching this far. But, you know, try it.
1: Okay, so...
0: Sorry, I made the last one short.
1: No, it's okay. No worries. We'll do another one.
0: I'm just smart like that.
1: Adi Guava was like, dang. That was fast.
0: What can I say, man? If I really wanted to play the game, I would play the game. I was just playing around the entire time. If you want me to show you how good I am, give me the next one. First try. Yeah, go on, man.
1: Okay.
0: Or a moment right here.
1: The thing is, I'm looking for one that I know you'll know, but it's also very difficult.
0: No, so I know everything.
1: Everything?
0: No. Calm down.
1: Okay. Yola. Okay, we ready? It's a tough one. Dear listeners, buckle up. What's the connection between these four words? Bassoon.
0: Okay. Yeah, no. Let's stop here. Let's move to the next one as quick as you can. Now, I'm not doing bassoon.
1: Belfast. Nesquik. Thermostat. You're never going to get this one. So I'm actually going to find
0: Cocoa Pops?
1: No, we're
0: cereal?
1: Moving. We're moving on.
0: Nesquik? Baby food.
1: No, that was wrong. Anyways.
0: Baby appliances? What was the answer?
1: Things that are synonymous with the term ASAP.
0: Nesquik. Okay.
1: Oh my goodness. Okay. Okay, we ready?
0: Mm-hmm.
1: This one you might or might not know depending on your age and experience.
0: Okay, I won't know it then.
1: What's the connection between these four words? Holes. Mallet. Mole. Timer.
0: Right. Time bomb.
1: What we saying, gang? That's not correct. What's the connection between these four words? Holes. Mallet. Mole. Timer.
0: Would I know this? Are you sure?
1: I feel like you might. You definitely...
0: You'd be surprised. Have I ever mentioned it?
1: Nadia's... You know, she's not quite right, but you're on the right track.
0: Bro, are you sure I know this? Don't make me boggle my mind.
1: Nadia's about to get it.
0: Are you sure I know this?
1: Maybe.
0: Have I ever spoken about it?
1: Miraj got it correct.
0: Miraj had it first.
1: Miraj got it correct.
0: I've never heard you speak about it,
1: no.
0: Danger Mouse?
1: What's that?
0: Danger Mouse, the show.
1: No.
0: Yeah,
1: no.
0: You're too old for that.
1: Nadia got it correct. 1008 got it correct.
0: Judging by the people who are getting it correct, I probably don't know it. I'm going to be so honest. No shade to nobody, though.
1: Come on. Holes. Mallet. Do you know what a mallet is?
0: What's a mallet?
1: It's a type of hammer.
0: Okay.
1: Okay. Now I can see
0: Bob the Builder.
1: I can see the... No. I can see the gears are turning
0: right
1: now.
0: There's oil.
1: Yeah. Holes. Mallet. Mole. Timer.
0: Who's got a hammer, a timer, and a nail? And a hole?
1: A hammer. Okay, so holes. Mallet. Mole.
0: Oh my god, a toolbox.
1: Timer.
0: A toolbox.
1: ML says something. Oh, she's on the right track.
0: A toolbox?
1: ML's gears are turning.
0: Okay,
1: right
0: move
1: now.
0: My gears, man.
1: It's not a toolbox.
0: Okay, but move my gears a bit. Like, tell me.
1: Okay, it's a, how can I?
0: Is it a TV show? Is it like?
1: It has nothing to do with TV show.
0: So it's just a word.
1: Yeah, it's an activity.
0: Oh my god, mining.
1: Says Bob the Builder, that's not correct.
0: Mining? I think he's making fun of me.
1: It's a kind of entertainment.
0: Oh my god, when you smash the rat that's like the, in the circus, when you smash the rat that comes out the hole with the hammer.
1: Okay, what's it called?
0: Circus
1: though?
0: Game. It's a circus game. It's a hat in a hat in a hat in a hatch. Hat in a ditch.
1: Nope.
0: Hat in a hole.
1: That's not what it's called.
0: Rat in a hole. Rat in a hole.
1: No, that's not what it's called. You're so close.
0: I don't know what it's called, but I know what it is. Please.
1: The answer is specific.
0: I know, but rat.
1: It's all the components of this game that you, I know you know it now.
0: I know, but I don't know what it's called, man. I know.
1: Okay, I'll give you a hint.
0: Go on.
1: It's an arcade game.
0: Yeah. Wow.
1: It starts.
0: I know with the arcade game.
1: With the letter W.
0: Win, smash, and nope. Rat.
1: Nope.
0: No.
1: Wow, Natty's texting me. I can't see what she's saying. So, by the way, anyone who's trying to text him with hints, he left his phone on this side with me.
0: Oh, wow, how unlucky, man.
1: Yeah, the phone is with me because he's charging it. I can't see what you're saying, but yeah, he doesn't have his phone right now. Wow, Nadia, wow.
0: Nadia, my guy, you know, my brethren. That's said, a real one. No, Nadia's a real one.
1: She said, I just sent a gif.
0: Wombat, wombat. Womb.
1: What are you doing?
0: Whacking. What? Whack rat. No. Whacking the...
1: Come on.
0: Whack holes.
1: Oh, no.
0: Whacking the rat.
1: Hold on, hold on. Holes. Mallet. Mole. Timer.
0: Whack the mole.
1: Okay, I'm gonna give it to you. That's
0: No,
1: that's the one. No.
0: Whacking the mole?
1: It's called Whack-a-Mole. That's the name of the game.
0: I hate this so much because I knew what it was. Whack-a-mole.
1: It's called Whack-a-Mole.
0: Oh my goodness, fair play.
1: Can we
0: do one last one?
1: You want to do one more?
0: Yeah, one last one. Easy.
1: Okay, an easy one. All right, dear listener, we don't have much time, so...
0: Our hands on the keyboards.
1: Okay. We might even do two.
0: Okay.
1: Giant, great mammoth, Titanic.
0: Extinct.
1: No.
0: Pass.
1: Giant, great. Yeah, great is extinct.
0: Oh, ways to say something's big.
1: But no, we need a specific
0: huge
1: word.
0: Humongous.
1: We're looking
0: metaphors for big.
1: No, it's a word. It's one word.
0: One word. Myth. No.
1: No.
0: Mammoth.
1: Nadia, you don't have it quite
0: ancient,
1: yet. You're on
0: ancient,
1: the right,
0: ancient.
1: No, you're on the right track, though,
0: giant,
1: Nadia.
0: Giant and what? Giant what?
1: Giant, great, mammoth, Titanic.
0: Sink.
1: Mirage, you're on the right track, but you need to give me one specific word. It's a synonym.
0: All for all of these?
1: 1008 got it right.
0: Wait, it's a synonym for... It's a synonym for all of one of these.
1: Yes.
0: The way you said yes.
1: Yes.
0: What's the synonym for Titanic?
1: Arfan Sanjari Sayed says iceberg. That's not correct. Nadia, you don't have it yet. Come on, ML. That's not correct.
0: Ship?
1: Ali Guava. That's not correct.
0: Giant, great, magnificent.
1: No.
0: Exponential, no. Historical.
1: No.
0: Ancient.
1: What's the connection between these four
0: giant
1: words?
0: Limited me here.
1: Giant, great, mammoth, Titanic. Awesome, got it correct.
0: A giant ship.
1: Awesome has the correct answer.
0: A mammoth?
1: Ali Guava, not right.
0: Why is a mammoth there? It's a synonym.
1: What is a mammoth? It's a synonym.
0: Oh my god, mammals.
1: No.
0: Nadia, fur.
1: Nadia says historically significant. Nadia, you were so close, but now you're falling off track.
0: Ancient? Like
1: nope, it has nothing to do
0: with the time.
1: Being old.
0: Ancient.
1: Oh okay, we don't have time. I'm gonna
0: Thorn.
1: Hint.
0: Wait, horn.
1: Mirage said synonym for big. Technically, you're right, but what's the synonym? It's a word that means big. Come on, that's the biggest hint.
0: Humongous.
1: Nope, not that's not it. It's a word that means big.
0: Large.
1: Oh, I can't tell you.
0: Large.
1: Nope.
0: Colossal. Come on, guys. Colossal.
1: Correct.
0: Why? How? Okay, you could have said humongous. Why is Colossal specific?
1: Ask the person who made the game.
0: Okay.
1: Wow, you got it before Nadia did, though.
0: Hey. Yeah, it's taking forever, Nadia. It's taking forever. With capital letters, I kid you not.
1: She gave some words, though. She said monumental.
0: Monumental?
1: That's crazy. Yuck. Mohammed said great. That was incorrect. There were people guessing a lot of different words for big, but no, only two people got the word colossal. ML just got colossal. I'm going to give it to her as well.
0: Yeah, because she has a delay.
1: There is a delay. Yeah. The ones who got it right were Awesome and 100.
0: Sorry?
1: Yes.
0: And me?
1: So, and you, of course. Of course, you as
0: well. Trying to take it there with me.
1: So that's where we're going to conclude our show. Hey. What a fun way to end it. Thank you for all your messages, dear listeners. We should definitely do this more because people, it's fun to interact with everyone.
0: Yeah, the people be loving it.
1: You know what I mean? So, where can we find you?
0: You can find me at Ahmed Al Zuhaibi on Instagram, and you can also find me at P1UTO on Spotify. Yes. P1UTO. More music coming out soon, inshallah. And yeah, you can find us all at omanfm.om on our Instagram and all our social medias. And yeah, join the WhatsApp. We have a WhatsApp community that you can find on our page too.
1: Yes, exactly. And we'll be back tomorrow, inshallah. If Nadia's feeling better, Nadia's going to be joining us tomorrow.
0: Indeed.
1: Along with Pluto. Maybe we could play some more of this game.
0: Yes, sir.
1: If not, though, then hopefully it'll be me and Pluto tomorrow. We'll be back with you every weekday from 4 to 7 p.m. to accompany you on your Sunset Drive exclusively on 90.4, your nation station, Oman FM. I'm leaving you right now with a song requested by ML. Hopefully there's enough time to finish it before the report that's going to be playing. But remember to stay kind, stay hydrated, and you're never fully dressed
0: without a smile.

0: 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I'm Talal Shahri, and I must say, I'm very excited to have a special guest here with us in the studio today. Someone I've been chasing down for over a year now to come onto the station. His name is David Niblock, and he's worked on some award-winning films, documentaries, and more. He's a director, a producer, a journalist, hailing from Ireland, and he's now moved here to the Sultanate of Oman. He's worked across many conflict zones. He has films and documentaries that were nominated for some of the biggest awards in filmmaking, and he's worked with some of the biggest names, BBC, Al Jazeera, Channel 4, and so much more. I want to really get into the depths of who David Niblock is and to showcase him today here on Oman FM. Again, welcome. What a pleasure. What an honor to have you, Mr. Niblock.
1: Thank you, Talal. That's quite an introduction. I hope I can live up to it.
0: Oh, my God. Since the first moment I met you, I think it took me a minute and a half of you talking before I was like, can we interview you? You know, we've been trying to get you down ever since. But you're a busy man. You're retired now. Is that correct?
1: It's funny because I don't consider myself retired, but when I step back and look at who and what I am now, I think the answer might be yes. Although I'm training to be a dive master.
0: Yes, you are.
1: So I'm going to keep something going, but I'm retired from filmmaking, that's okay. For sure.
0: So before we get into your becoming a dive master, let's turn it back. Before you're a filmmaker, let's start with where you were born and where you moved to, and then your foray into the world of journalism. So let's start at the very beginning.
1: I am Irish, and I was born in what a lot of people call Northern Ireland. I don't like to think of it as Northern Ireland. I don't wave my political flags too highly, but I'll discuss it with friends. I believe in United Ireland, and most of my family don't, so they're very British. But I'm an Irish Northern Irishman, and but that's an interesting thing, because that means that from the very beginning I was exposed to conflict. You know, from childhood onwards, I was experiencing quite violent conduct. I wasn't witnessing it with my eyes, but we were aware of it. It was on the news every day. We could hear bombs and gunshots in the distance, and violence and the threat of violence was in the air. So I was always aware that people had differences of opinion and could take those differences of opinion to the extreme.
0: Wow. That is quite an interesting start there, because obviously this must have affected your career trajectory, if you feel like you were raised around this. It was almost, I would say, normalcy to your life.
1: I would say, looking back on it, it definitely did. At the time, I probably didn't think, I wouldn't say it guided me into it. I was actually going to do something very different. I was going to be a pilot.
0: And what happened there?
1: What happened? I decided. So I was in the cadets. I got what's called the Flying Scholarship, which was one of the first time I won anything prestigious, which was a very rare thing to get, which is where the Air Force paid teach you to fly. Only 40 of those a year at the time. I don't know how many they give out nowadays, probably fewer. But I went off at 17. I was a private pilot. It was a year before I had a driving license. I had a pilot's license. And because I was so sure I was going to join the Air Force. And then, but I wanted to study. And I was very interested in the process of photography and filmmaking, and I went to film school thinking I would just do that. So I had a little more education before I joined the Air Force. Within 6 months of being a student at film school in London, there was no way I was going to join the military. I mean, I left home, went to London, became a man, I suppose, or started to become a man with my own ideas, my own thoughts, and I realized that being in the military didn't sit with who I was becoming.
0: I am curious, what made you decide to study filmmaking of all things? What was that worm inside you that was just like, this is the career we want to face? Like, you already had a license to be a pilot. You could have gone and done anything. Why filmmaking?
1: Since I was a child, I remember my dad had a little, it wasn't even Super 8, he had a standard 8 camera. And I used to just love the magic of winding this. It was a clockwork thing, you know. You would wind it up, and then the noise of it, And you know, and then you didn't know, you just hoped something had been captured well. The spool got sent off and finally it came back. Then there was the whole theatre of setting up the projector and the screen and sitting back to watch these jittery shots of us as children splashing around in a pool or swinging a golf club or something like that. It was just magical. And so I had an interest in this. I mean, as a child, how do you understand the process of how an image ends up on a piece of acetate film, you know, and then moves, you know? So that got explained to me early on, and I was really, it was like magic, and I just was interested in being a magician, I suppose, of images. And so I then, when I was at school, I got the opportunity. This was the thing that really made the difference. We were asked, when we were studying for A-level in sixth form at school in England, where I was living by then, we were offered, as a group, a school group, we were offered the opportunity to go one day a week to the local art school to study photography. And myself and a couple of other friends who were interested in photography, we jumped at the chance. So I was taking pictures and enjoying doing it, but I really wanted to learn how to do it properly. And then, of course, what I discovered then was it wasn't just photography. Learning photography isn't just learning how to hold a camera and take a picture and process it. It's also studying photography, studying the other photographers who came before us, and studying what makes a great image. Because I was hopeless at art, you see. I can't, still to this day, can't draw or paint to save my life. And as such, I thought I had no artistic bent in me whatsoever. It turns out that I do. It's just I found my way of being able to convey what I see into an image was through photography, not through pen and pencil or.
0: So you already, you always knew that you wanted to be the person behind the camera.
1: Oh gosh, sense. Yes. Yeah. Okay. Well, actually, you know what? I will be honest. At one point, I did toy with the idea of acting. I used to love being in the drama club, and I used to want to be an actor. But I realized I didn't have that deep set rooted belief in myself to carry myself through the tough days, because I know to be an actor is like, you know, I don't know what the percentage of success is, but I'm sure it's incredibly small. And I didn't have that deep down belief to carry myself through what would be very tough days to get there. But I did have that belief in myself as far as photography and film was concerned. I thought I can do this, and because it's tough as well. It's a very tough industry to succeed in. And I thought, that's okay. I will. I'm good enough. I can do this. You know, it's like, I taught for a little while, and I used to always say to my film students, I know this is jumping forward, but we can come back. I'd say to my film students, one of the first things I'd say to them is, how good are you? Are you as good as this guy and this guy? And I'd name a couple of names, and they'd go, oh no. I'd say, well, why are you going to get a job in filmmaking then? You know, you have to believe I'm not saying you don't have to be arrogant. You don't have to be pompous about it. You don't have to think you're better. But you have to know you're able to compete with those people, because if you can't compete with them, you're out, you know. So you have to really believe in yourself, but believe in yourself with humility and dignity and you know, be a nice guy.
0: Okay. Wise words.
1: Yeah.
0: What was your first job?
1: First job was photographic assistant to an advertising photographer. And that was quite an eye-opener in many ways. I enjoyed it. It wasn't hard work. I mean, it was physically hard on occasion. You know, I had to be there early in the morning. I had to make sure everything was clean and tidy and do all the stuff you have to do. But I was young. I had the energy for it. I cycled in those days. It kept me very fit because I lived the other side of London from where the studio was. And I cycled backwards and forwards every day, as well as all around London delivering film. So I was a fit young guy. And I enjoyed it. But and I learned a lot. Because at film school, it wasn't just film school, it was photography and film I studied. And so you learn a lot there, but actually what you don't learn is the business of being a filmmaker or a photographer and the business side of it. You know, I know a lot of people are terribly talented, but they haven't got a head for business. And as such, they really struggle to be successful in their field. You'd have to be, you have to, whatever your field is, you have to have some business sense as well. So I learned a lot about the business of being, you know, a photographic professional, which was very useful to me. So I worked for Bob for some years. Then I went freelance, and then I worked as a freelance assistant for lots of photographers, and some really marvelous ones, with people who I admired. So I was very grateful to get those breaks and meet people who I, you know, was looking up to them, admiring their work. And one of whom was a man called Spencer Roll. And at the time, Spencer was the hottest property in London, amazing photographer, and he also made films. So this was a great move for me because I was assisting him, not just in stills photography, and very big campaigns, but also making like pop promos and things like this. And so I learned a lot about the process of making short films at a professional level. And then on the back of that, I ended up going to work for a man called Brian Duffy. Again, on a freelance basis, but I worked with him a lot. Now, Brian Duffy probably doesn't mean much to you, but he was known by, just he was simply known as Duffy. You might be familiar with the David Bowie album cover, Aladdin Sane, with a zigzag on his face.
0: Yes.
1: Duffy took that photograph.
0: Really?
1: Duffy took most of Bowie's photographs. Duffy was, they had a great relationship with Bowie. And so when, because he'd been a photographer who became a filmmaker, and knowing that I was a photographer who wanted to become a filmmaker, he was very supportive to me. And I had a great relationship with Duffy. He was very hard to work for. He's sadly gone now, but he was a very, very, very, not a difficult man to work for, but a tough man to work for. He's demanding. But I've always thrived working for people who want it right, because I want it right. There's no point doing mediocre work. So I, that was the crossover for me. That got me away from stills and into filmmaking.
0: Away from your freelancing roles, how did you enter the actual journalistic area or sector? When did you start working with the media organizations that...
1: Well, in the early 90s, there was a little bit of an expansion in television in the UK, and sort of cable and satellite began as well. So there was a demand for content, which was great for young people like me who needed work, because, you know, that meant that cameramen were busy, and I stopped being a photographic assistant and became a camera assistant. I was assisting cameramen, and there was a lot of it was magazine type work. A lot of it was very arts based, and I enjoyed it because I was very much into the arts. And while I was doing this, as much as I was enjoying it, I really was longing for slightly more gritty work. You know, I've always wanted, and I think this goes back to what you were asking me before about my journey beginning in Belfast, was that I wanted to, I hate using the term, but it kind of does encapsulate it. I wanted to do things that matter. I wanted, you know, like you can make a great story about some artistic thing, which is lovely, and I don't want to take anything away from that. But at the end of the day, that's not really helping someone in peril. It's not making someone's life better. And I thought, you know, there's so much injustice out there. There's so many terrible things happen. I want to be involved in that. I grew up watching, and the films that inspired me when I was younger were I watched an amazing series on British television called The World at War. I used to watch it every Sunday with my father. My father and I are close, very close now. He's 92 years old, and we are so close. But when I was growing up, we weren't so close, not just because we had different interests. I was never short of love from him, but we just saw the world through different lenses. Except on Sundays, we always watched The World at War together. This was an amazing landmark series, produced, directed by my uncle Jeremy Isaacs, who went on to be the first head of Channel 4. And it was, I was captivated by just the depth of the storytelling. You know, you'd hear things about the war, but this was the real storytelling about what. And then I was also a child, like becoming a teenager. I was being very informed by the news that was coming from Vietnam. War was in full swing then, and it's commonly called the first televised war. So I was seeing this phenomenal footage that we're all familiar with now, of the napalm and the terrible stuff we've seen, the poor girl that was on fire and all of those things, the man being shot in the head. And I felt I want to be involved telling stories with that level of gravitas, you know?
0: But why?
1: I think because, first of all, what I'd seen and witnessed in Ireland as a child, I'd felt a lot of it was... I witnessed suffering that shouldn't have been there. I witnessed biased news coverage. And I'm not saying that I'm not going to support one side or the other of the conflict, but certainly the news coverage I used to see certainly did. And I used to want things to be, you know, more objective than they were. And I realized from an early age that everyone has a story. You know, no matter how right or wrong somebody's actions might seem to another person, they have a reason for doing it, you know? And maybe we can stop bad people or people we consider to be bad doing bad things by understanding them and asking why they're doing it rather than just carrying on the fight. Because the fight will go on forever if you want to fight. You can't kill an idea. But you can begin to understand an idea. You can begin to absorb an idea and adapt to it and find a common ground where you don't need to fight any longer. That's possible. But somehow, people don't have the patience for that. They just want to fight. And that saddens me terribly, but that's what I've witnessed. And I'd say that's true of nearly every conflict that I've ever been to.
0: So you've now made the decision. You want to go towards this kind of work, the grittier things, as you say. What was the first step you took? How did you get into that world?
1: I don't know if I've got a short answer to honest with you. Because one has to work, you know. But one thing I did do was I would get offered jobs that I knew weren't taking me in the direction I wanted to be. I was lucky at the time. I was in a relationship at the time with a woman who's still a very, very close friend of mine. We weren't married, but we were together for nearly 10 years. And she is now a very top film producer making really good films. And she understood where I wanted to go and I understood where she wanted to go. And we supported one another. And there were times when her name's Julia, and there were times when I said, you know, I've been offered this job, but it's just another hand-to-mouth job, you know, this is not going to take me anywhere in my career. And she said, fine, don't do it. Because I realized one thing film industry likes to do too is pigeonhole you very quickly. You know, you'll very soon become the person who's known for making coffee videos or, you know, soft drink videos or something else. You won't be the person that's known for delivering the hard-edged work that I was looking to do. So I held out for it, and I pushed for it, and I went to see people. I used to go to a thing called the Sheffield Documentary Festival, which is a very successful festival, still runs in Sheffield in the UK. And I would just make sure I rubbed shoulders with the right people. I'm quite a good networker, I used to be. And just because I wouldn't go and push myself, I'd just meet people and talk with them and just try and be friendly and get people to like me and feel they wanted to work with me. Shared my passion for the things that I had passion for. And luckily, I met a few of the right people who brought me onto their projects. And one of the earliest, because I was sad, I thought, oh, I've missed out. You know, I've missed out on my Vietnam, because the first Gulf War had come along. And a lot of people I knew had gone out and done coverage of it. I didn't have the bravery to do that at all. And I didn't have a background to do it at that point. I was mostly involved in arts documentaries. And I would hear stories from my friends who came back from it. And the first thing I realized is it wasn't as difficult to go out there to do it as I thought. I'm not saying it was easy to be on the ground there. It was obviously very difficult. But you could actually get into that. But I would hear their stories and I'd think, well, they're very traumatic stories, but I wish that I'd been telling them as well. But I thought, well, it's too late. Obviously I was too young for Vietnam. Now I've missed Gulf War. But then Gulf War II came along. So I went to Kirkuk with a man who's now become a good friend, an Iraqi Kurd, who'd had to flee Iraq because as a young man, the Mukhabarat had pinned allegations against him and one thing and another, and he fled. After the fall of Saddam, he was able to go back. And I went with him to document his journey back to see his family, who he hadn't seen for a very long time. His father had died, but he wanted to get back to see his mother. Before we arrived back, his mother died. I mean, this was heartbreaking. You know, suddenly you're working with somebody who's going through the kind of tragedies that you don't want to go through yourself.
0: Did you document that trip?
1: Yes. We went to the grave and it was very moving, very, very moving stuff. I mean, his mum was already, had already been buried by the time we got there, but it was, you know, we went to his mum's grave and he planted a tree and, oh, I was in tears. He was in tears. It was very, very moving stuff. And then you realise your responsibility as a filmmaker in these things. What's the point of making the film? If you're making a film, it has to be for people to see it. Otherwise, what's the point? So, and then if people are going to watch it, they have to be engaged to it. They want to be taking something away from that, even if it's painful. You know, you have to absorb something from what's there on the screen in front of you, and it has to make you think. And so it's very hard sometimes. You're filming things through wet eyes, stinging wet eyes, and you're trying to keep focus and framing and all of that and hold the camera steady while your chest is shaking just through the emotion of what you're seeing. And that's happened to me a few times. It's very, very, very, very tough. But those were amazing trips with going there to Iraq. And we were very lucky because it was very, very dangerous times, you know. But we
0: I find your framing of these things so interesting. You know, I'm sad to have missed my Vietnam. I missed the Gulf War. And now, you know, there's a second Gulf War. And it's amazing going through these conflict zones. Do you feel that the way you look at it is just out of the fact that you are a filmmaker, you are a journalist, and having these stories to be told? I don't even know if I'm framing this correctly, but I've never heard someone with a take like that, you know, that you're putting yourself in danger. You're going to document so much suffering, so much that's happening. And I just wonder, you know, like, when was the first time you realized that you might get killed, you know, by being in these hostile environments, and how you kept this determination to continue to be a journalist and a filmmaker?
1: Well, one thing to be very aware of is we were very highly trained. And when I say we, I mean all my peers, you know, anyone that would go and do this type of work, unless they were highly trained, shouldn't have been there, frankly. But we were, luckily, there are good organizations. There's an organization called the Rory Peck Trust. It's in the name of a cameraman who was killed. It's a sort of training and support organization that's set up, run out of London. It's global. And they give bursaries for training with basically ex-special forces people who run these training camps. And they teach you it's called hostile environment training. So you learn how to be in a hostile environment. You learn what, you know, the things to look out for. You know, simple little things to begin with. There are more complicated things too, of course. But simple little things like you're driving down a street you've been down 10 times before where there's always kids playing. And you drive down one day and there's no children. Where have they gone? Why? Something's going to happen. You know, you look for those little, there'll be lots of little things like that. And then we have lots of ways of dealing with things. So we used to have a thing called the 15-minute rule, which would be if we would go somewhere to film, it could even be an interview with somebody in a building, or it might just be a place in the street where something happened. And after 15 minutes, everyone would have to agree to stay or go. And it would take one person say, no, I want to go. You go. And they're not, nobody can ever feel bad about saying, I want to go. Because we as human beings pick up on signals that we're not even aware what they are sometimes, but we get little things trigger things within us that make us think this isn't right. So if one person has felt that, it probably means something isn't right. And you go. Now, if they were wrong, so what? You're all alive. If they were right and you ignore it, you may not all be alive. So that's the way we worked. And, you know, it's not like this, you don't go there with people who are scared to be there. So, you know, you're not going to get people just going, oh, I want to go because they're feeling slightly scared. It's people who realize something's not right here. And that happened one day in Kirkuk. I was filming with my colleague, Kay, and I said, I want to go. He said, oh, please, David, I want to just finish this piece to camera off. You see, he was in front of the camera. He said, please just finish this off. And I said, no, it doesn't feel right to me here. Let's move off. And he said, it's so important. And I said, okay, well, I'll compromise. We'll go. I'll walk backwards. And you can deliver the piece to camera with this same area we're standing in the background. So we'll still get a sense of being here, but at least we'll be retreating. He said, okay. He agreed to that. So we're filming and I'm walking backwards and he was delivering his piece to camera and the gunfire broke out exactly where we'd been. And I remember just looking at me and it was just this feeling of, wow. What, I don't know what I spotted. I don't know. It was a feeling. I didn't see something. I just felt something has changed in the air, you know, and that happens.
0: Speaking of feeling, what is the feeling you get when you're in a place where there's gunfire, where you hear bombs dropping, where you hear the screams and yells of people? What is there a numbness? Is there fear? Are you focused? What's happening inside David?
1: Excuse me laughing. I'm not laughing. It's because it's a lot of emotions go on at those times. And of course there's fear, but you have to put your fear away, because when you're scared, you don't necessarily make the... It affects your judgment. Likewise, you shouldn't be brave, because that affects your judgment. You have to resort to your training. And that doesn't mean pulling a manual out of your pocket, but the things you've been through, you go into your muscle memory. And so, for example, we were taught to recognize different calibers of weapons, the sound of different calibers of weapons, from heavy artillery down to pistol fire. So you would know, you might hear something and you'd say, oh, I can hear some gunfire. You think, yeah, but that's 5 kilometers away. And that's light artillery. That's not going to reach us. So there's something going on over there. Let's investigate what it is later. Maybe there's a story. Or you hear something and you think, oh my goodness, that's a wee bit too close for comfort. Then you back off. So, and it's important to stay calm like that. Now, I'm a bit of a hothead. Anybody that knows me knows that. I can, especially in a, you know, in a cafe discussion, I might get a little bit heated to get my point across. But in a crisis situation, I'm one of the calmest guys in the room. I think it's just my training that kicks in. Because in those moments, you just you know that when things depend on yourself being calm, then you are calm. One is, you know, you just have to get it right. So, but I've had some pretty scary ones. I remember one time again in Kirkuk, we were driving towards a police checkpoint. We weren't slowing down. I mean, we were slowed down. We were doing about, you know, 2 or 3 kilometers an hour approaching the checkpoint. But we had the pass in our window that we got from the US Army that allowed us to be in a vehicle, because there was a curfew on vehicles. If you didn't have one of these army passes, they were suspicious. So we were approaching this checkpoint, Iraqi police checkpoint, and this man was shouting, and my colleagues around, we were in two cars, we were in a convoy, there was one car behind and the car I was in. The car behind was my bodyguards. And we were heavily armed, I should also say, which is never a good thing as a journalist, but we couldn't have done it without being protected like that. So we had cars full of weapons, although we never took them out. And we were driving towards this checkpoint, and this policeman shouted and shouted. The next thing, he just pulled up his rifle, and he shot straight at us. And I was in the passenger seat of the car at the front, approaching this man. I was not much further away from him than I am from you. Wow. Maybe 3 times the distance. And he just pointed his rifle, and he went, and it just, you know, I guess it shot just above the car. And I'd heard a lot of gunfire in my life, but I'd never heard a weapon fired towards me before directly. It's a different sound. And that was chilling. Before I knew it, everybody in the second car had come running forward down the sides, and they jumped on him and took him down. This armed policeman. Because he was being, I don't know, I think he just didn't understand the situation. And then other policemen came in, and it was all okay. We got it resolved.
0: You maybe sometimes get PTSD from this moment? Or otherwise?
1: Not from that particular one, but I'm not going to lie, I do have mild PTSD. Mm. And that's... not so much related to, it's not related to things like explosions and weapons fire, things like that, but it's to the human tragedy I've seen.
0: And I must ask, actually, on this point, something that I've been wondering about when witnessing tragedy as a filmmaker, as a journalist, when someone's suffering in front of you, at what point do you make the distinction between keep on filming or put the camera down and intervene? I'm very curious.
1: When there's nobody else can help would be my time of putting the camera down. Some people would never put the camera down. Other people would never film it. I think if you don't get some image, you don't have a story to take out to people who can bring about change. If not for that person, but at least for others. I think when one goes to these theatres of tragedy, that's your responsibility, is to bring the story back as fairly as possible. So you have to capture it. You have to get something of it. But you don't have to turn it into a pornography of tragedy. It doesn't have to be this. It doesn't have to be as brutal, because the chances are that the worst stuff one will ever film will not be broadcast anyway, because the powers that be decide what's palatable and what isn't. So my personal ethic was always to try and show, if it was a painful situation, is to capture as much of the pain as possible in a way that it can be broadcast. And then if I'm the only person there, I have to do that very quickly, and then I would help the person. And not that that happened very often, if at all. And I mean, I was always with other people. There were times when I've helped people who've been hurt when we're working, but that's generally not somebody we're filming. It might be somebody getting like an accident or something like that. So, because I'm trained to help people. But Talal, I'll tell you the thing that probably lives with me the hardest. I'll never forget this. I'll never forget this moment. We were in southern Sudan, what's now called southern Sudan. It was, or South Sudan. It was southern Sudan in those days. It was when Sudan was one country. And we were filming with tribal people. And they're these nomadic tribal people. I mean, they had nothing. It was like the things I'd seen in comic books when I was a child. The men wore grass skirts, they carried a spear, they had scars on their faces, and they had a cow. This was their possessions. They lived in mud houses. It was the most primal kind of living. And the amazing thing is they were really well educated, and a lot of them spoke English. And we would sit down in the evening and chat, and they would... And I realized, and that was a real telling moment as well, because then it was in those moments that I realized we're all the same. We're all the same. It doesn't matter what color or length our hair is or how we dress. We're the same. These guys would sit, we'd sit around the fire on the logs at the end of the day, and they would talk about the problem they were having with their girlfriend or their wife or their worries for the children or that. And I'd think, I'd close my eyes, I'd think this is like sitting in a pub in London listening to my mates having their problems, And these are tribes guys with spears sitting in the desert, We just all are the same. We have the same problems in life, whatever our wealth, whatever our experience, whatever our education. And the time came to leave that village, and we were airdropped in, and the aircraft came in to take us out again. And it was a small transport aircraft, so everything's being loaded into the back, and the little door, it's a high wing, it's just important to know that, so the high wing. So I walked in under the wing to get in the side of the aircraft, and the wheel was there as well, next to the door. And there was a girl sitting next to the wheel, like sort of to prevent the plane moving, if you like. So she was sitting next to the wheel, and she was all but a living skeleton. There was no meat on her whatsoever. And just looking at her, one knew she didn't have very long to live. And standing next to her was her mother. And her mother was pleading with me to save her daughter's life. There was absolutely nothing I could do. I turned, because I was with MSF, Médecins Sans Frontières. I turned to the MSF people. I said, look, because we were taking some people with us who needed medical help. So I turned, I said, look, we can squeeze one more in this plane. We can squeeze this girl in. Let's take her. And the MSF people said, oh, sorry, David, but she doesn't have very long. She has AIDS. And I said, how do you know she's got AIDS? And they said, her mother thinks she has, I can't remember the name of the disease now, there was a very common disease going around at the time, which was a body-wasting disease, which was curable with a very painful injection that killed the virus, and people apparently recovered quite, Bellaharzia, something like that. They recovered quite quickly. And they said, she doesn't have that. This girl, we know this girl, she's been tested for everything, and we can't find any of those, she's not coming up with any of those things that would normally make her like this. The only thing that's left is AIDS. So we believe she has AIDS. We can't cure that, and with our resources, and we can't do anything to help her, and she has weeks. And the mother was still pleading with me, and I had to turn my back on the mother because I couldn't speak with her. I couldn't reason with her. And the mother doesn't know I'm not a doctor. She just thinks we're all doctors. And I had to turn my back on her and climb into the plane. And I hate myself for that. But what else could I do? I mean, really, if you want the definition of helplessness, there it is. I've never felt so helpless. And I've always been somebody to help people. It was horrible. It was horrible.
0: That sounds so. And many people might wonder what it feels like in those moments. And we're very lucky to live in a very safe country here, but there's so much happening. And what kept you going after a moment like that? What made you go back to these conflict zones after seeing things like this? How did it change?
1: Because the stories don't go away till now, you know. And the stories, there's always another story to tell. There's always another child that's losing a parent, or a parent who's losing a child, and that shouldn't be. And I want that to end. And I know I can't make it end. But, you know, if you turn your back on it, if you don't tell the story, it doesn't stop it going on. It carries on at a higher pace. And, you know, I don't know whether you want to include this in this interview, but this was something that ISIS or Daesh realized, I know very early on, was you need to control the message. Because up until ISIS came along, we could go, and I say we, I mean myself and my peers as filmmakers, journalists, we could go into theatres of war, identify ourselves as press, and be reasonably safe. I know people who worked on conflict in the Balkans and crossed from one side to the other on a daily basis. You know, they were talking to both sides of the conflict. And everyone trusted them that they were telling the story. And some amazing films came out of that period. And I was lucky to be able to do that. I've been to places where people ultimately, people would look at me like, what's this guy doing here? He, you know, because I'm obviously not from that country, and they're thinking, this guy shouldn't be here. And, you know, is he a spy? Is he an American spy? Is he this? Is he that? But they'd realize, no, you're a journalist, and you're here to tell the truth, and that's useful. But ISIS, they didn't want that. They wanted to control the message. And I remember people thinking back home, when I say back home, I mean in the UK where I was living, they thought that the wars in the region in Syria, they thought they were dying down and going away, and that things were becoming calmer. They didn't realize things were actually getting worse. And that's just all down to not seeing it broadcast on the news or in documentaries. It's gone away. The reason it went away was it was too dangerous for us to go and do it. We couldn't get insurance to go and do it. You know, we became the target. As you'll know, many journalists were beheaded on camera. Some of them were my friends and colleagues. And there was no way I was going back to that. You know, I was prepared to take risk up to a point, but not when I'm the target, the actual target. And so that was why I kept going back when I could. It was because it's important that when horrible things are happening, we need it up there, we need people to know what's happening, and then we can do something about it, hopefully. As horrible as it is to know that people are trying to kill you, I do have one funny story of being under fire. I was working with a man who went on to become an MP in the United Kingdom, a man called Bob Stewart, who was he'd risen to fame as a UN commander he was a colonel in the British Army, and he was a commander in Bosnia and stood up. I mean, very famously stood up to some bad things that were going on. And by this stage, he was a civilian, and we went to Basra to make a documentary for Channel 4. And it was just me and him. And we were in the tank park. And then suddenly we came under fire. Because this was during the war, obviously. And we came under fire, and there was shell fire landing around us. And, you know, we had a bunch of British Army tank guys around us, and Bob and myself. And well-trained, everybody, we hit the deck, and we crawled under tanks. So there was me, I think, and two other guys under one tank, and Bob and another couple of guys under another tank next to us. And I'd left the camera out in the sand. It was just sitting out there. And we're lying there, and the smoke was rising up around us. And I thought, but this is why we're here. I've got to capture some of this. So I set off with like a commando crawl. Now, I'm not the fittest guy on earth, but I set off like a commando crawl across the sand, expecting, waiting for this British Army sergeant to yell at me and say, what do you think you're doing? Get back here. Nobody said a word. And I got out there. I got to the camera, which was sitting in this sort of beanbag type of thing. It's not really, it is a beanbag, sitting in this sort of beanbag thing that we would use to support the camera. And so, but I wanted to keep my head low, naturally. So I swiveled the camera around to where Bob was. I put it on wide angle because I didn't want to have to focus and everything very tightly. So I swung, because he had a radio mic, so I knew I could record his voice. So I swung the camera around to the tank where Bob was. I was some meters away, you know, 20 meters away or something. And I just called out to him. I said, Bob, tell us what's going on. So, and I couldn't hear him because my headphones were lying on the ground. I could see him moving and talking. And he got to the end. And I said, okay. And you know how it's like. You do things twice and then you can cut them together and shorten it down. And what you'll probably do with me after this interview. So I said, I zoomed in on him. I got my eye to the eyepiece. I made sure he was in focus. And I said, okay, Bob, deliver it one more time. And he said something again. Again, I had no idea what he said. Later on, when I went back to our base and I played back played back the footage, he was lying there and he said, you know, we've just come under attack. I'm in this tank park in Iraq. We've come under attack. And, well, I'm a bit worried, actually, because... And I thought he was going to say something about being under fire. Because it's pretty worrying because I'm wearing a white shirt and it's very oily under here and I think I'm going to get very dirty.

0: you know, you have to find some way of lightening the mood.
1: What is the cost outside of gallows humor? What's the cost on you, David, emotionally, psychologically, your real life, you know, your family, your relationships?
0: It was tough on relationships, there's no doubt about it, because I would go away for, you know, long periods, and my partners would have no idea, if I couldn't contact them for days on end, whether I was safe or not. And they would be hearing news reports coming from the places where I would be that, well, if it's a news report, it's not going to be good news. It's not a weather forecast, you know. So they would hear terrible things were happening where I was, so they'd be worried. So, yes, that wasn't nice. I couldn't always tell my family, so my mother and father, I couldn't tell them where I was going, because that would have been too much for them to know that I was in Iraq. For example, I remember being on the, you know, on the roof where I was sleeping in Iraq, and because it was a hot time of year, we slept outside on the roof at night, and I was whispering because obviously I didn't want people to hear English language. And my mum was saying, "Why are you whispering?" And I was like, "Oh, just because everybody around me is asleep." And she was asking me where I was. Now, we had got to Kirkuk overland, so we had flown to Turkey, down to Diyarbakir, and then gone by road from Diyarbakir. So I can't lie. So I have to be creative with the truth sometimes. So I said, "Oh, Mom, you know, we flew to Turkey, you know, in southern Turkey, down near the Iraq border." But I didn't say we then crossed the border and drove several hours, half the country further deeper to get to Kirkuk. So I was able to tell them when I came home, but I couldn't tell them at the time. But the long and the short of it is, yes, I do have some mild PTSD, and it isn't something that affects my day-to-day life, but it sometimes affects the decisions I make. I'll be asked to do something, and you never know what the trigger is with PTSD. It's just little something will trigger you, something emotional. And a friend of mine, James Brabazon, who made amazing films in Liberia, very famously, during the conflict, saw horrific things. He wrote a wonderful book in which he describes the pebble that lives down in your belly. He said, "You're not quite sure how it got there, but it's there, and you know it's there. Most of the time it doesn't bother you. But every now and again, that little pebble just likes to rise up and sit in your throat. And it blocks you and it affects you. And you've no idea why it decided that moment to do it, but it does. And it changes the way you do everything in that moment." And that, for me, that was the most resonant way I've heard PTSD being described. It's just like this emotional feeling that can come over you at any moment, and it's just like a block. And it blocks you. So people ask me to film something nowadays, like anything. If somebody asked me to film their wedding, I don't want to do it. I just don't want to go back to filmmaking because there's a trigger in there, you know? Mm-hmm.
1: Since you stopped filmmaking, now that you're here in Oman, you're pursuing other areas, but when you stop this...
0: Look at the smile. This is because I'm in Oman.
1: It's been such an important part of your life, you know. It was your life, going through these zones, being in danger. When it was finally time to put the camera down, first off, what made you put the camera down? And second, do you feel like, was it a relief? Was it a loss? Was it both?
0: No, most definitely a loss. But it was the right decision. I don't regret it. And that was a severe PTSD moment that made me put the camera down. And I don't mind sharing it, because I hope that me sharing it would even help somebody else who might be going through a tough time. I was at home not feeling great. I hadn't felt great for a little while because I wasn't, you know, it was all getting to me. And my wife, Monica, went to work in the morning. And as she walked out the door and went off to work, I was in the kitchen. I just sat down on the floor. And I just sat down on the floor and I felt empty. And I wasn't quite sure what to do with myself that day. And I cried. And when Monica came home from work at the end of the day, I was still sitting in the same place. And that's when I knew I had a problem. And I thought, this is... something really needs to be helped here. And, you know, I got the help. I'd already had lots of psychotherapy over the years because, you know, that's how you do deal with trauma.

0: I recommend it to everybody. It's a fantastic thing. And in that, when that happened, I thought, I can't go back to it. I really can't go back to doing what I used to do. And I'm still interested in filmmaking, but what I'd also become interested in was psychotherapy. So from having my psychotherapy, I thought, this is an amazing process. I really love it. It's a great thing. I want to become a therapist in later life. And in those moments, I thought, you know what, David, you're reaching later life. It's time to get on with it. So I began training as a psychotherapist. And I did my first year, which is a foundation year. And it went well. I was really enjoying it. And just as I was about to embark on the master's degree course, which is also a professional qualification course, COVID-19 came along, which meant that the training, instead of being like you and I are sitting here now in one room talking to one another, which is how I think it works, it went online because they couldn't have everybody being in the same room. And I thought, I can't do that at the beginning of my training. I could do it maybe if I was in year three, I could maybe adapt to it, but I don't want to start my job. So I'll put it on hold for a year. Of course, COVID crisis didn't go away after a year, so I had to put it on hold for another year and another year. And then I thought, I looked at the whole picture and I was like, my goodness, I'm going to be older than I want to be when I graduate, with a lot of debt because it's not an inexpensive training course. I'm going to have to set up a business and try and break even at a time in my life when I really don't need that level of pressure. So that was a very hard decision as well. I gave up my pursuit of being a therapist. But actually, it turns out it was not a bad thing, because shortly after that, Monica was offered a job here and a good position here in Oman, which we jumped at. You know, we really wanted to do it. So we've come out here and we're building our life forward now, based in Muscat, and we're loving it. It's a special place, wonderful people. I spent a lot of time in various other parts of the Gulf, but there's nowhere like Oman. It's marvelous. And I'm not saying that because I'm sitting here on Oman FM, but because I really mean it. Because I really, really, really mean it. I love Oman. I love being here. It's not, you know, nowhere in the world's perfect. And that's also one of the reasons why Monica's here, is to help with some of to help improve some of the things in Oman, as you know. And but we're having a really good time here, and I'm very happy about that. One thing that's really, I think I touched on this earlier, one thing that's very important about for me is impartiality.
1: Yeah.
0: And giving a fair coverage of a story. I remember being in Israel. We were in Jerusalem during what was called Operation Cast Lead in 2009. And I was there making a film with a well-known, like the most famous British journalist of the time, broadcaster, news broadcaster called Jon Snow. And we were making a film about how Israel controls the media. And we were in the media building where various television channels were based. And we were coming down in the lift, and the lift stopped on another floor. And or elevator, if people use that word. And a lady came in and she saw me standing there with this big camera. And she didn't recognize John at all. She's an Israeli lady. And she said, oh, and she was startled. She said, oh, who are you? The BBC? And we said, no, we're Channel 4. And she said, oh, Channel 4? I don't know Channel 4. We said, oh, it's a broadcaster, you know, big broadcaster in the UK. She went, oh, well, I hope you're not biased like the BBC, meaning, of course, pro-Palestine. And John just looked at her, calm as you like. He said, no, no, we're not biased like the BBC. And she said, oh, good. He said, yes, we're much less pro-Israel. the rest of the elevator journey was in silence.
1: Understandably.
0: Maybe you can't use that one. But
1: I am curious. You did end up moving to Al Jazeera. You did a lot of work for Al
0: Jazeera. I did do a lot of work with Al Jazeera.
1: From the perspective of filmmakers around you in the UK, did they look towards you change at all for moving towards a Middle Eastern network?
0: No, because a lot of the stories at the time were Middle Eastern based. And certainly amongst my peers, who are the people I would probably respect most in their, you know, their opinions, they knew that Al Jazeera English was a very balanced network. And I enjoyed working for them tremendously at the time, because they gave us a very free rein. You know, working for BBC, working for Channel 4, everything is double, treble, quadruple checked, and then you're directed this way and that way. And it's like, they're not trying to influence your message, but it was just... You really were like a child with the reins on, that you're not allowed to run too far away from your parent. And I was, but Al Jazeera would let you get on with it. They gave us a long leash to tell our stories the way we saw them and felt them. And that level of trust was really good, because it made me feel very mature. You know, it made one feel very mature as a filmmaker, that I'm the auteur here. I can really tell this story as it should be told. Because when you're out in the field, you're the person seeing it. Quite often I'd be getting calls from, when I was making films with Channel 4, for example, I'd be getting calls from London saying, well, it might be best if you go here and there. And I'm thinking, but that actually won't be best. And I know that because I'm here on the ground and I feel that isn't the best thing to do. But somehow they're feeling that's better that you go over there. Whereas Al Jazeera would never do that. They would just always trust us to tell our story the way we trusted it. So there was a lot of respect at the time. I think Al Jazeera has changed in many ways since then. I don't see it so much anymore, and I don't have as many colleagues there as I used to. But I like to think I was there at a golden period for Al Jazeera, because we also had, this is before ISIS stopped us going to places as well, so we also had access to a lot of stories. You know, I was on the first aircraft into Tunisia after Ben Ali left. And then made a film about it. It was the beginning of what became known as the Arab Spring. We were there. You know, I was there. We were like the first people on the ground. And that'll probably take up as much time as the rest of this interview has taken to tell you what we experienced in Tunis. It was incredible.
1: Sure. I wish we had days and days to do this interview.
0: I will come back if you want me to.
1: We'd love to have you. Unfortunately, we do need to round it up. So I only have one final question for you, David. Now, looking back now at everything you've witnessed, at everything you've created, okay, what do you believe about people that younger David could have never understood?
0: That is a remarkably marvelous question, and it's the type of question I wish I'd asked people when I was interviewing them, because that's a fantastic question. I don't know if I can answer, but what I can say is I wish that I had been a little more level-headed when I was younger. I wish I was a little more level-headed now. I have always admired and respect people who can maintain dignity no matter what the situation. And I think that's when people listen to you, is when you speak with authority and you give people dignity, no matter whether you agree with them or not. And the powerful thing when you do that is when you don't agree, then they go, wow, that's the calm guy. Look how crossy and angry he is. Then there's weight. There's weight to your anger. There's weight to your challenge. If you're always the angry guy, nobody, ultimately people stop listening to you. So I think it's very important to be seen as a beacon of truth by being calm and you know, the way you are, Tal. You know, you've got this lovely way of presenting that is calm and listenable, and I want to listen to you talk for ages. And I think that if you lose that, you've lost your audience, then you no longer have an audience, then you're no longer of use, you know.
1: Back at you, David. Yeah. Very much so. That's why you're here with us in the studio. And as we come to the conclusion, we mentioned earlier that you have been nominated for some very big awards for your filmmaking. You've been part of award-winning works in the past, working alongside different teams. If we could go back at your repertoire, which is very vast, what would you tell people to watch? What would you tell people to see from your works, if you could give me like your top three?
0: Top three?
1: Yes.
0: Well, there's one film that's got nothing at all to do with conflict, but it's a kind of allegory for being a conflict journalist. And that was a film I made about the Isle of Man TT motorcycle race, motorcycle races, because I, as an amateur, rode there and had a very unfortunate accident when I was nearly killed in the accident and broke my femur and was laid up for nearly a year. And I explored through that film why people risk everything for very little reward, because there's very little reward to winning a TT race. And there were a few of my friends who said afterwards, that's actually really about being a journalist in conflict, isn't it? And I said, well, there is some truth to that, yes. You know, we used to risk a lot. The reward was not for ourselves, but for what we could do for other people. But I love that film. I'm very proud of that film still. I made it in 2012, and it can be seen. It's called Isle of Man TT, A Dangerous Addiction. I made it for Al Jazeera, and it can be seen on YouTube, and it's I like it.
1: It was nominated for a BAFTA.
0: It was longlisted for BAFTA.
1: Okay. What other two films?
0: I'm proud of a film called Sex Crimes in the Vatican. I don't know if people can see it now. It was a film we made for BBC. And it was about how the Catholic Church responds to allegations of child abuse. So it wasn't out there accusing them of doing it. It was like, what do you do when you find out this happens? And everything in our film, you know, this is a really important thing. Everything in the film was public domain information. Obviously we had to grab it and collate it from different places to turn it into a contiguous story. It was a very painful story to tell. Some of the testimony we heard making that film was incredibly painful. But at the end of it, I think the Vatican spent about 2 years trying to sue us for the film. And it was like, how can you sue us? Everything there is public domain information. We've just collated it. So I'm proud of that film because it really, I think it helped a lot. And I'm proud of the film I made in Congo called Congo's Forgotten Children. I was cameraman, and that was a film studying... the story of our film is that the Congo at the time, DRC, was the most dangerous place on earth to be a child.
1: We urge our listeners to continue to stay up to date with what's happening in the world and to check out some of your works, Mr. Niblack. There's so much more to be said, for sure. And I want to thank you for all the work that you've put in to filming these stories, to taking these stories to the whole world through some of the biggest channels out there, for putting your own life at danger to make this come to light. So thank you very much, not just for that, but for also giving us the honor of having you here in the studio with us today.
0: I appreciate the opportunity to talk about it. I really do, because, you know, I did it for a reason.
1: I can't wait to have you back, David.
0: Thanks, Tom.
1: David Niblack over there, an award-nominated filmmaker. He's been part of many teams that have made incredible works across Africa, the Middle East, and so much more. Now, having moved to Amman to hopefully enjoy a lovely time here in the Sultanate, a time of peace with his family, and we hope to have him soon again on Amman FM. I'm Talal Al-Shahri. Thank you for tuning in. Point four, a lot of fun. I don't

Hello, Oman. This is the 9 p.m. news on 90.4 Oman FM, starting with the headlines. His Majesty Sultan Haytham bin Tariq issues a royal decree. At an estimated cost of 11 million riyals, the construction work has begun on the Jebel Shams waterfront project in Al Hamra Governorate. And Muscat Municipality signs a number of agreements to implement new service and development projects in the areas of Al Ma'bela, Al Qurum, and Al Amirat. His Majesty Sultan Haytham bin Tariq issued Royal Decree No. 64 over 2026 on issuing the Civil Society Institutions Law. This decree shall be published in the Official Gazette and shall come into force from the day following its publication date. His Excellency General Sultan bin Mohammed bin Na'mani, Minister of the Royal Office, received His Excellency Sirvanes Gudavatri, Ambassador of the Republic of India. During the meeting, they reviewed bilateral relations and discussed areas of joint cooperation between the Sultanate of Oman and the Republic of India. His Excellency the Ambassador praised the level of coordination between the two countries and its continuous development. His Excellency the Minister of the Royal Office also received His Excellency Dr. Thomas Oertle, Ambassador of the Swiss Confederation to the Sultanate of Oman. During the meeting, they exchanged cordial greetings and discussed the course of bilateral relations and ways to enhance them in service and of the common interests of the two countries. They also touched upon some regional and international issues and developments. The Sultanate of Oman is rapidly expanding its special economic zones, leveraging the competitive advantages of its governorates and keeping pace with global developments in trade, industry, and technology. The past period witnessed the announcement of three new zones with distinct economic objectives, namely Rawda Special Economic Zone, Zahra Special Economic Zone, and the Artificial Intelligence Special Economic Zone in Muscat Governorate. The economic zones are considered strategic tools that reshape maps of commercial, technological, and logistical influence of countries. Construction work has begun on the Jebel Shams waterfront project in Jebel Shams, Al Hamra Governorate, at an estimated cost of 11 million riyals. His Excellency Sheikh Hilal bin Saeed Al Hijri, Governor of Al-Dakhiliya, stated that the project is anticipated to generate over 1.26 million riyals annually in investment returns. He explained that the first phase will include site preparation, road construction, and the development of vital service networks such as electricity, water, sewage, and the telecommunications. Additionally, it will cover the construction of reception and administration buildings, public facilities, parking spaces, and landscape areas to enhance the visitor experience. The second phase of the project will introduce key attractions designed to elevate Jebel Shams into a premier tourism destination. These include a public square, an open-air theater, a light-themed cultural park, the recreational areas for children. Tourists will be able to experience a glass walkway offering breathtaking views of the canyon, a 200-meter zipline, and a 250-meter slide, adding adventure to the natural beauty of the site. Muscat Municipality signed several agreements today for the implementation of new service and development projects in Wilayat Sib, Bushehr, and Al Amrat. Those projects are part of the municipality's plans to develop infrastructure and public facilities and improve the quality of life for citizens and residents throughout the Muscat Governorate. The agreements included a project to prepare studies and consultancy designs for the development of the industrial area in South Al Ma'bela and Wilayat Sib. They also included the implementation of a park project opposite of the Fun Zone Center in Al Qurum area of Wilayat Bushehr, reflecting the municipality's commitment to increasing green spaces and providing modern recreational and community facilities. Muscat Municipality also signed an agreement for the implementation of Al Amrat Residential Park project. The park's design is inspired by Omani nature and the topography of local wadis, incorporating elements derived from Omani architectural and cultural identity throughout its various details. 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The Municipal Council of Musandam Governorate discussed the development project of Wilayat Bukha and the proposed development of the old market in Wilayat Khasab.
During its sixth meeting this year, the council also discussed the project to develop the farms area in Wilayat Madha to support the agricultural sector and improve its infrastructure, in addition to the project to dualize Al-Qarun Al-Qaid and Khab Al-Shamsi in Wilayat Deva. The council also discussed the issue of animal feed prices and its availability in the governorate. The inaugural edition of the Ofir Nights International Theatre Festival kicked off in the Sultan Qaboos Youth Complex for Culture and Entertainment in Salalah under the theme Where the World's Stories Are Woven. The festival runs until June 12th. 9 theatrical productions representing diverse artistic schools are participating in the festival, which aims to promote cultural exchange, enrich theatrical movement, and highlight the role of theater as a universal language that contributes to building bridges of communication amongst people. The Ministry of Culture, Sports and Youth, represented by the Literary Forum, organized an academic seminar titled Translation and the Challenges of Transmitting Contemporary Discourse as part of its 2026 cultural programs. The initiative reflects the ministry's efforts to develop the field of translation, enhance its presence in the cultural and intellectual landscape, and equip those interested with the scientific and professional skills related to this vital area. The operation of the Marine Resource Station has been transferred from the Civil Aviation Authority to the Civil Defense and Ambulance Authority as part of national efforts to enhance the emergency response system and improve the efficiency of rescue services. The authority confirmed its full readiness to operate the station with qualified national personnel specialized in marine search as well as rescue and emergency medical services. The joint Omani-Egyptian military exercise Qal'at al-Jabal 2 has commenced in the Arab Republic of Egypt. Participating in the exercise are units from the Sultan of Oman's Parachute Regiment of the Royal Army of Oman and units from the Egyptian Army's Special Forces. The joint military exercise, which will continue until June 16th, is being conducted in accordance with the Royal Army of Oman's training plans. It aims to exchange expertise and equip participants from both sides with the skills necessary to execute joint military plans, as well as to strengthen joint military cooperation between the Sultanate of Oman and its brotherly and friendly nations. And now to conclude the news, here's a recap of our headlines. His Majesty Sultan Haitham bin Tariq issues a royal decree. At an estimated cost of 11 million riyals, the construction work has begun on the Jebel Shams waterfront project in Al Hamra Governorate. And Muscat Municipality signs a number of agreements to implement new service and development projects in the areas of Al Ma'bila, Al Qaram, and Al Amrat. This was the 9 p.m. news and 90.4 Oman FM. And the next one will be tomorrow morning at 7 a.m. Until then, Oman, have a wonderful night.

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